0: folks, the week is officially over. The weekend begins right now. Don't forget Life, Liberty, and Levin tomorrow night, 8 p.m. Eastern. 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Set your DVRs. Have a beautiful, wonderful Mother's Day. We salute our armed forces, police officers, firefighters, emergency personnel, ICE, and our truck driver friends. We salute the men and women in Ukraine, the men and women in Israel, the men and women in Persia. That's right, Persia. And you, the American people. God bless each and every one of you. Good night, Spritey and Griffey and Pepsi and Smokey. Good night, Zelda and Gigi and Indy and Patton and Rory. Good night, Marty and Barney. We miss you all. Good night, Dad and Mom. We're holding down the fort. I hope you're proud of what we're doing here. Good night, Leo and Joe and Bernard. Good night, Teddy and Lou. And good night, all the rest of you patriots out there. Have a fantastic weekend, and I'll see you tomorrow night on Fox. God bless.
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4: 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The Cornell Clock Tower is called McGraw Tower, named after Jenny McGraw. She donated 9 original bells when the university opened and were put into the tower upon completion in 1888. Today, there are 21 bells heard daily, playing the McGraw Rag in the morning.
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7: I'm Michael Toscano. The U.S. is organizing an evacuation flight for Americans on that hantavirus-struck cruise ship that sailed to Tenerife in the Canary Islands off Spain. Correspondent Remy Innocenzio reports.
8: The 17 American passengers will be first to be evacuated from the ship, flown here to Nebraska's National Quarantine Unit for quarantine and observation. The total incubation time for hantavirus is 8 weeks.
9: And we have to remember that hantavirus is very different from COVID and much harder to transmit. I asked one WHO official if this could ever become a pandemic-level threat, and she simply told me it is not.
7: President Trump says he's expecting Iran to respond to his latest proposal for peace talks tonight. CBS's Weijia Jiang has more from the White House.
10: Thank you very much.
11: Hosting an event in the Rose Garden, President Trump made no mention of the war in Iran as the administration waits to hear from the regime on the latest proposal to start negotiating a peace deal.
12: We're expecting a response from them today at some point. Their system is still highly fractured and a bit dysfunctional as well, so that may be serving as an impediment. I hope it's a serious offer. I really do.
7: The Department of Defense has begun releasing previously classified documents related to unidentified aerial phenomena, which used to be called UFOs. Retired Navy fighter pilot Alex Dietrich, who says she had her own sighting, warns people, don't jump to conclusions.
13: I think that transparency is
10: the right instinct here, and I'm genuinely glad that this material is out in the public domain. What I would do is caution any impulse to treat today as an answer. So it's the beginning of a process.
7: Virginia's state Supreme Court has knocked down new congressional maps favoring Democrats that were approved by voters. CBS News political director Finn Gomez on what may come next.
13: Virginia's attorney general has precedent to challenge a state Supreme Court ruling and take it to the U.S. Supreme Court. If they go that route, the attorney general of Virginia put out a statement saying he was exploring different legal pathways.
7: The new maps were designed to add four Democratic seats in the U.S. House. Researchers led by City University of New York strapped smartwatches on people to monitor their health as they were exposed to different air pollutants and extreme heat in a typical day. Study co-author Melissa Blum tells us what they found.
14: When there was higher levels of heat exposure or nitrogen dioxide exposure, there was a signal that the participants in our study were less able to physiologically recover from stress. So that makes us think that these exposures may be harmful and reducing our ability to recover from stress.
7: This is CBS News.
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7: It is Sir David Attenborough's 100th birthday.
18: And now the snakes are on the alert.
19: That's Sir David Attenborough narrating a terrifying tale of hunting snakes on the BBC's breathtaking Wild Worlds. His dedication makes viewers tremble along with the animals whose lives he chronicles, and he has focused on mitigating the climate change that is destroying parts of nations including Africa, Australia, and the U.S. When Sir Attenborough was 95, he told the BBC,
18: "If we don't act now, it will be too late."
19: Allison Keyes, CBS News.
7: Olivia and Liam have topped the list of baby names in the United States for 2025 for the seventh consecutive year, says the Social Security Administration. Charlotte ended Emma's six-year run in the top spot for girls. Ava slipped out of the top 10, replaced by Eliana. For boys, the top four names, Liam, Noah, Oliver, and Theodore, held steady. Michael Toscano, CBS News.
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0: I'm John Batchelor. I welcome my good colleague of many, many years, decades, Jeff Bliss, in Pacific Watch. We go immediately to the premier city of the bluest state, California. The premier city is Los Angeles. These last years, Los Angeles has fallen into disrepair. Why is it not obvious? But the results are thousands of homeless who need help, but they don't need homes. They need health help. They need doctors. They need help fending off what the shadows they live in. These are poor human beings, and they're on the streets of Los Angeles, helping no one and being helped by no one. That can be done. But the mayor's race first. There isn't one answer to all those homeless people. There isn't one answer to affordability nor to the price of gasoline. There are many answers. You begin with leadership. And the mayor's office in Los Angeles is a leader for the whole state of California. However, Jeff, a very good day to you. A debate you witnessed between the major candidates for the mayoralty this year. Karen Bass is the incumbent, a very well-spoken, long-practiced politician associated with the left, yes, indeed, but also in Congress and as a international visitor endorsing democracy across the world, especially in Africa. At the same time, I have two unknowns on the stage debating. A young woman named Raymond, who I understand is married into Hollywood, and a young man named Spencer Pratt, who is Hollywood. He's a member of SAG-AFTRA. He's a TV and film actor, and he lives in Los Angeles in Pacific Palisades. His home was Pacific Palisades before the fire. The debate, however, I want to know about the dramatics. L.A. is Hollywood. Was it a Hollywood-style debate? What did it look like? Good day to you, Jeff.
1: Good day, John. So it featured the three top mayoral candidates, Nithya Raman, who was a homeless activist when she moved to L.A. About a decade or dozen years ago, became quite wealthy being an activist for the homeless, got on the city council. She's very much in the vein of Mamdani, the DSA type of candidate, Democratic Socialist. And she's married to a very well-known producer of TV. He did things like Modern Family. And then you have Karen Bass, the mayor of Los Angeles, who came out of not only Congress, but also out of the Vinsamos Brigade. She was an early, you know, sponsor or favorite of Fidel Castro, visited him many times. And then you've got Spencer Pratt, and they're all on the stage together being quizzed by one of the local sets of local news people. And they were pretty straightforward with them, and they got some fishy answers from Rahman as well as Bass. And Pratt was ready for it all. You know, he could tell he'd been practicing. Plus, he's just very natural and authentic. And, you know, Bass had answers that really didn't match with the truth. Rahman seemed to be lost up there. And they did a quick poll afterwards. They said that they thought 83% thought that Pratt had walked away with it. That was the appearance of it. He was just so very well-spoken. Bass seemed very defensive, angry at times. Rahman seemed, you know, like she didn't belong there. And then, like I said, Pratt seemed like he was built for the job, almost in a Ronald Reagan-esque type of way. You know, he's just translated his skills and his profession over to being a politician.
0: 83% say one person won. That's to my understanding, I've never heard a debate come out 83% for anyone. So there must be an explanation. I have a feeling the explanation is part downfall and part Batman. Please explain, Jeff.
1: Yeah, I would agree. So, you know, you bring up two great films, but those were turned into AI through AI. They were turned into Spencer Pratt promotional videos. And they were not done by Pratt or his team, but he, you know, swallowed them up right away. As a matter of fact, he's getting a lot of support from people in the Hollywood industry because they feel like Bass especially, but even Rahman, have not done anything but hurt their needs, their cause, and driven production out of L.A. So they're really angry at them. And you have a lot of money coming from the entertainment industry into Pratt's campaign, a lot of people helping him out in different ways, and this is one of them. They created two different AI promotional clips, or actually now they've created four or five. that are spectacular. One of them is being passed around. It's gone worldwide, actually. It's talk about viral. People saying it may be the greatest campaign clip ever because they use, in this one particular, use elements of Batman where, you know, the judge, the Joker, in the guise of Karen Bass, is putting people on trial and throwing them out of L.A. or ruining their lives. And some of it is just fantastic. Some of the stuff's fantastic. But the best one, really, is one where that Spencer Pratt did with his team. It's called Not Like Us, They Not Like Us. And he takes people to the home, the mansion of Karen Bass, and the mansion of Nithya Raman. He says, look where I live. I live in this burned-out lot in a trailer while we try to get my house built. And then he shows scenes of L.A. with, you know, garbage and with homelessness and crime. And he says, you know, they don't care about that being on your streets, but they live a very nice life. So boy, that really woke a lot of people up.
0: The success of Spencer Pratt though also involves the apparatus of the state. We've seen before what happens when a woman who is not a politician gets into a position of authority. They're stopped by the assemblies, legislation, Congress, or in this would be city council. So looking forward, Spencer Pratt is highly entertaining. And of course, he speaks well. He's an actor. You know, this is a skill set, folks. They don't, being natural on camera is not natural. That's acting. You've got to be really good at them. Where do you put your hands? How still do you remain? Where do you look? They know what to do. Of course he would steal the stage if given an opportunity, and he was. But what about the city council, Jeff? Because what I've learned is the city council is more okay with the way things are than even the mayor's office.
1: Yeah, the city council, you know, a lot of times they fly under the radar in terms of programs that they endorse and where they get their money. It just doesn't get the same level of attention as the mayor does. So it is going to be tough sledding for him if he does win the mayoral race. But that said, he has some other ways of gaining attention and other things he's going to do. You know, he'll have the platform. He'll have the ability to get up in the bully pulpit, which is nothing that Karen Bass does. And I think one of the differences is that he would be able to get up and, like I said, use the bully pulpit if he wasn't getting traction and to call some attention and call down the public, you know, the anger and such of the public. So, you know, we'll see what happens, but I think it'll be tough sledding for him. It's tough sledding for anybody who's not a dyed-in-the-wool Democrat to get things done in California.
0: I take off the concerns for Los Angeles and Orange County. Everything around Los Angeles feeds off the scale of this city. Homeless, we've mentioned. Affordability is an aspect of homelessness, but the concern also has to be with the price of gasoline. The freeways jammed up with people who can't afford this right now, and it's especially an acute period. Did he have anything to say about that, about California? Because the mayor's office can't change the direction of the state, but he can certainly use, as you call it, a bully pulpit.
1: It really wasn't a part of the debate. You know, there's occasional swipes at Trump and his energy policies and his Iran policies that they feel are driving all these prices up. But there's really not much in the way of that. So much is concentrated on, and when you talk about the Los Angeles issue, about homelessness, about crime, about right. affordability, right. About the hypocrites in politics. So that's what he's bringing, what Pratt's bringing to it is he's saying, look, I'm not like all those other people. Let's get these things addressed. I'm not eager to make a comment about world issues. I'm more interested in getting things fixed here. So that seems to be resonating with voters so far.
0: All right, I'll go along with that. But the problems Los Angeles is having didn't start in Los Angeles. This is a global crisis right now. I'm speaking to Jeff Bliss, is Pacific Watch. We haven't spoken of the governor's race, so we'll attend to that when we come back. And we have good news. In Las Vegas, always good news in Las Vegas. This is, very carefully, the Los Angeles mayor's race. Right now, Pratt is a nobody, an outsider, and he may be leading. Maybe. We'll see. We've got days to go in politics. Jeff Bliss, I'm John Batchelor.
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0: I'm John Betcher with my colleague Jeff Bliss's Pacific Watch. Not only is there a mayor's race in Los Angeles, there's a governor's race in Sacramento and throughout the state, and there was a governor's debate. Now, this is a puzzle. The candidates are entering into a jungle primary, meaning the top two vote-getters in the first round will then face off against each other in the final round. A Republican from Great Britain is doing very well. Jeff, who is Mr. Hilton?
1: Steve Hilton's a former Fox commentator. He's been a successful businessman as well. But he entered into the race, much like Pratt has in Los Angeles, as a reformer, saying, look, yeah, I've not been a politician. I've been around politics. I think he was connected to British government at one time. But he said, I want to fix things. California has always been a great thing to aim for, a great idea, and look what's happened to it. So I'm going to make some changes. So he's definitely on the right side of the aisle. He gets MAGA thrown at him a lot, but he doesn't care.
0: So we have a Republican, and we had that happen with Arnold Schwarzenegger many years ago. Gosh, that might be two decades ago.
1: Yeah.
0: And what we found is that he could do very little without the sympathy of the Sacramento legislature, which is dominated by the Democratic Party. Does Mr. Hilton have a response to that, to Arnold Schwarzenegger's difficult and disappointing time in office?
1: He has. Well, you know, Schwarzenegger came in. He did get some things done. He worked pretty well with the Democratic majority legislature, and it was a different mood at that time. They were more eager to work together, but he knows that if he goes in, he's going to have an even tougher hill to climb. And he said, look, the only thing we're going to be able to get done in this state is if we work together. So he's said, I'm happy to compromise and work things out and work the magic of politics. That's the way things go. It'll be much tougher for him than it will be for Schwarzenegger. And, you know, since then, the Democrats have really put a death grip on the legislature. They even told Gavin Newsom in his first day or two in office, they said, look, we're happy you're here. Everything's going to be great. We're the same party. But if you ever dare veto anything that we do, we are going to override it, and then you're going to pay the price after that for it. So that's a Democrat. Imagine what's going to happen if a Republican comes in.
0: I see. So they have that approach, the old horse's head in the bed with the producer's approach. Okay.
1: An offer you can't refuse.
0: Yeah, I respect that. That's politics. Okay. Now, the leading candidate for the Democratic post, and there doesn't have to be a Democrat, but right now the leading candidate for the Democratic post, well, it keeps changing. I don't want to get behind. 24 hours ago, I thought it was Mr. Becerra. Has that changed?
1: No, it still is. He's pretty close to Hilton. Some people say they're neck and neck. Some people say he's just too behind, but he's come up in the polls rather quickly. Of course, he has a lot of money and support coming from the DNC and other big heavy hitters.
0: Who is he?
1: Xavier Becerra was the former Health and Human Services Secretary under Biden. And before that, you know, California politician, congressman, and he's very well spoken. He's been very active in California politics for years and years. He, you know, he's a name. And, of course, he emerges as one of the top leaders in the Latino caucus. So he's going to get that vote probably nailed down as well. He's quite good at the job he's done over the years. However, he has been tied to some corruption scandals in Sacramento about money that was moved around from campaign to personal use. So that may haunt him. That's what the opponents are going after him with. And right now, you know, the big battle is not that the people head to head. You don't have Hilton and Becerra really sniping each other.
0: Right.
1: It's Becerra and Steyer and others in the Democratic Party going at each other. It's kind of like watching a tribe of cannibals fight each other.
0: Oh, yes. Tom Steyer single-handedly trying to hold up a local radio with his advertising. Who is he? What does he represent?
1: Steyer's a big money man, a financier, hedge fund guy. And he'd already run for office before, did pretty poorly. He's, you know, been very anti-Trump. He's a big billionaire, multi-billionaire. And he decided he was going to run for office as a Democrat. And he was doing well for a while. But, with Becerra coming in, he's been knocked back. With Hilton's strength climbing, he's been knocked back. And the things he's been saying are, you know, on the order of being kooky, really. He says things all the time. People look and say, really? That came out of your mouth? And so now you have a lot of commentators saying, here's a guy that's going to throw away probably at least $200 million or more on his campaign and walk away with nothing, because nobody believes that he's going to end up in the top even three or four of the jungle primary.
0: Does either Hilton or Becerra have anything to say about the homeless story that isn't just Los Angeles? It's all the big cities in California.
1: Of course. They, you know, Hilton, that's a big thing for Hilton. Hilton says, look, the governor, you know, Gavin Newsom has really failed on this. The leaders of the cities continue to fail on this. And, you know, when they asked him to grade Newsom's work, he said, I'm going to give him an F. Whereas Becerra hemmed and hawed at first. He said, I'd give him an A, maybe a B. He since has come back, because he was laughed out of the room when he said that. He since come back and said, you know, no, I think it's more like a D. It's not going well. So, you know, they do talk about the homelessness issue. A lot of what they're talking about right now is the state's economic financial outlook, or how what the well-being of it is. And of course, their talk always circles back to the high-speed rail, the bullet train. So that's more, you know, more fodder.
0: And the good news, I promise good news, I don't want to get us bogged down. You send me a wonderful representation of a baseball stadium being constructed. What am I looking at, Jeff? We have about a minute.
1: You're looking at the stadium of the new Las Vegas A's being built. It'll be finished by 2028. State-of-the-art, beautiful stadium right off of the strip there, so it'll be a great location. And they're just chugging along. Excuse me. They're building it up, so it's quite a thing. When I went by there a few weeks ago, it was, you know, it was a beehive. It was so busy. There was so much going on with construction. And then we should also add that within a couple of weeks, maybe sooner, the new massive In-N-Out restaurant's going to be built. So you're going to have two great attractions, new attractions in Vegas.
0: Jeff Bliss is Pacific Watch. I'm John Batchelor.
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5: President Trump says he thinks the World Health Organization is doing a good job handling the hantavirus outbreak on a cruise ship.
6: Now, we seem to have things under very good control. They know that virus very well. It's been around a long time. Not easily transferable, unlike COVID. But we'll see. We're studying it very closely. We have very good people studying it very closely.
5: Trump said he's expecting a letter tonight from Iran on his latest proposal for talks to end the war. Weijia Jiang is at the White House.
7: But apparently the grace period is now at least 1 month because, again, the president insists that, there is not active engagement right now.
5: Government files related to unexplained aerial phenomena are being made public, reports correspondent Adriana Diaz.
8: The Pentagon says all of the files have been reviewed for security purposes, but many of them have not been analyzed for resolution of possible anomalies.
5: CBS News Brief, I'm Michael Toscano.
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12: Tonight, chance for a few showers, low 40. Saturday, mostly cloudy. Scattered showers likely. The 5-degree guarantee, 62. Saturday night, occasional showers, low 45. And for Sunday, slight chance for showers, high 61. For your complete First 20 forecast, tune to WENY News. I'm Chief Meteorologist Joe Veras.
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I'm John Batchelor. I welcome my good colleague of many decades, Professor Richard Epstein. He teaches law at NYU and the University of Chicago. He is a research fellow at the Civitas Institute, University of Texas at Austin, writing most recently of a Supreme Court decision that has gained much attention for debate and contest across the country and a lot of activity, Louisiana versus Calais. It chiefly is about redistricting, but it's become a contest between those who believe it is ending, or the word is gutting, the Voting Rights Act of the 19th century, and those who see it as an improvement on the understanding of you vote where you live, you don't vote in somebody's idea of where you should live. Professor, a very good evening to you. I have watched and listened to many debates on this same subject, and I'm puzzled as to why it's erupted in this particular fashion. It has to do with Louisiana and the redrawing of congressional districts. My

0: experience of redrawing is in New York and New England. They do it all the time. It's routine over the centuries that we've been redistricting. It's called gerrymandering. Both parties, all parties practice it if they can. The governors of different states vouchsafe it. Kathy Hochul of New York vouchsafed a redrawing of the redistricting, I believe, twice in the most recent presidential election. So is this different? Is this a new version of gerrymandering? Good evening to you.
1: Well, no. I mean, but gerrymandering, when it was first introduced, was meant as the pejorative. That is, it turned out you had this weird animal, a salamander, and Mr. Elbert Gerry figured out how you could cut it into different slices. And so what happens is the salamander became a gerrymander, and the term was used as one of complete derision at the time it took place. And there's a reason why the problem of voting is exceedingly difficult, but there are also ways in which you can make it worse. And so if you go back to sort of what the ideal is, and you had just a single election, you realize that you always have a huge problem in that if there's only one office and one candidate can win, and that somebody who may get 49% of the vote gets nothing by way of control. And so then the question is, how does this principle start to play out when you have 50 districts? And the ideal representation theory of the proportionate vote is if you have 50 districts, the person who has 55% of the votes gets 27 of them, the other gets the rest. And the theory is you could start to approach some degree of proportionality. And in fact, there are many places where exactly that is the rule. So if you go to a country like Israel, where territorial districts really cannot be effectively designed, what happens is everybody puts up a slate, and as you get more votes, you get more members of your slate put into office. And this is an effort to try and make political power match the electoral vote. Now, this is an idea, but it's not necessarily a good idea, because whenever you're talking about elections, there's a two-part problem that you have to face. One is what you have to do is to figure out how to get people elected. And then once they're elected, what you have to do is to figure out what they're supposed to do. And when you start using proportionate representation, you rarely get a dominant party, which means that when you're inside the government, you have to worry about all sorts of coalitions, which are very difficult to control and to organize. And so a strict majority past the post rule creates greater government stability and accountability than the proportionality rule. And so there's always been a tension between the two of those two things. You come to the United States, and exactly the same debate begins, but it starts in a very different place. The original Voting Rights Act of 1965 was addressed to one and only one thing. If you looked at the level of black participation in elections that were controlled by Southern segregationists, it was a tiny fraction of the number of places that were reserved for white. And so you could control a district not by winning, but by simply excluding rivals from doing it. And the purpose of the statute originally was not to change the composition of the districts. The purpose originally was to make sure that everybody was in, would have at least one place in which they could vote, notably the place of their residence. And there's no question that the statute, although ham-handed and crude in many ways, was able to achieve that result. So by 2009, when we had a great case called Shelby County, black participation in elections was, in fact, roughly equivalent to whites, in some places a little more, some places a little less. And then they form a brand new water district or some other kind of utility district. And the question is that they have to go through pre-clearance to make sure that this thing is racially safe. And the Chief Justice Roberts said, what are you talking about? There's no racial element in this case. There's no history of discrimination. This is just a bother and the potential abuse to try to force imbalances, perhaps based on race.
0: This is Shelby County versus Holder, 2013.
1: Yes, yes. This is 2013. And he was right about that and so forth. Now you're coming later, and it's a different problem. And this is a major problem from a case called Rousseau. And the villain in this case, as far as I'm concerned, is the same Chief Justice Roberts who got it right in Shelby County. What's the issue that you have to face? Well, it turns out that the 14th Amendment is said, this is all fiction, but it's said to require a principle of one man, one vote in 1962, or one person, one vote today. And if you do that, it turns out you look at the map that existed in Tennessee, it was apportioned the last time in 1901. The difference between rural and urban votes was about a 20-to-1 power under these circumstances. There was no race issue that was involved in this case. And Justice Brennan comes along And he says we have to believe in one man, one vote, everywhere. Now, let's forget about what the doctrinal implications are, which are very difficult. And what happens is this creates a complete revolution inside the state. And the same thing was done in places like Michigan. And the original effect of this was that rural counties managed to lose their control over the state legislatures. And I can still recall being in a class with Alexander Bickel talking about just these two cases. And it's a great story. And he says, what difference did any of this make? You get one set of crooks in, or you get another set of crooks. Well, it just turned out sitting in that class was a man named Michael Baroni, whom I'm sure you know of, right? Well, he was 23 or 24 years old at the time, and he was already the most, one of the most sophisticated political analysts in the history of the country. And so he raises his hand in the class and says, Mr. Bickel, he said, you know, they redistricted my home state of Michigan. And he said, you know, 70% of the people just lost their seats. And so forth. We had a kid named Jeff Wood from Florida said the same thing about his state. And I'm going to give you the quote that Alexander Bickel gave back to me. He said, there must have been a lazy, not a large number of lazy politicians in those two states. But of course it was, everything changed. And so you then go back and ask the political science what happened. So one day I spoke to a man named Morris Farina, who's a very distinguished political scientist at Stanford. He said, you know, on national issues, nothing much changed. But guess where the money went for roads and schools and all the other stuff? It used to be heavily rural, and now it turned out it switched back the other way. So this is basically a pretty optimistic story of what had happened when you managed to get this right. But then what happens is, all of a sudden, we have the one man, one vote rule, but we have no restriction on the shape of the districts. And this became a very important issue 2 years before it arose in Baker v. Clark in a case called Gamillion v. Lightfoot, in which the great city of Tuskegee was redistricted by knocking out all the black districts and creating a monster that looked in strange ways. And Justice Felix Frankfurter, who was a strong opponent of reapportionment rules, said, you can't do this. It's a clear violation of whatever constitutional clause you want to mention, and you had to put the thing back together again. So what you learn from these two things is one man, one vote stops certain kinds of abuses. But if you give freedom in the way in which you could draw district lines, half of the things that you wanted to achieve with crazy vote rules, you can now achieve in this way. And so, again, I'm talking about my experience in Chicago. A friend of mine, the late Barbara Curry, was the Assembly Deputy Leader. And she told me when they had these votes to see which the Republican or the Democratic map went, she says, we win, we get four more seats. They win, they get four more seats. And she told me exactly how they did it. And she was clearly correct on all of it. So the challenge is, do you want to have some restriction on the shape of district? Simple as that. And there was a colleague of mine in Chicago, Nick Stephanopoulos, who's now at Harvard, who did an immense amount of very intelligent work, which sort of explain how it is that you can deal with the cracking and stacking problem. That is, taking the enemy and divide them into multiple pieces that they can't be seen, and giving them one place where they get all the votes, and then basically dividing them in other states so that they win one state 80-20, and you win five states 53-47, or whatever the numbers are. But that's close enough. And that is a very powerful provision. Everybody knows it. And what happened is the Chief Justice says, we don't have any tools to deal with that. And that's just flat false. There are all sorts of ways that you can deal with it. You could have a map drawn up by a commission. You could have a map drawn up by a machine. Just tell it to make compact districts. That's where the area is large relative to the size of the perimeter. That's not very difficult to inform. There are other things you could do. And the Chief Justice says, you do absolutely nothing, because that's partisan political gerrymandering is a sacred constitutional right. Now, here's the rub. The racial prohibitions are real, and I'm not saying that they were wrong to say that they were applied correctly in this particular case. When you try to create two black districts by gerrymandering, it's kind of awful. But political gerrymandering, partisan gerrymandering, I think is pretty awful, too. And so what makes it so difficult, and what this is where the black vote gets the real purchase, is they don't let us do anything to help ourselves because they don't believe in affirmative action anymore. And they do everything to help themselves by partisan districting. You know, you see how this starts to work. So I just this morning, I read the story about Tennessee. I'm sure you've seen that story, right? And the question is how the state is now going to get rid of its lone black representative, a lone black district. It's going to do the classic strategy. is going to take Memphis and divide it into three or four places and put each of them in a heavily Republican district, so you get no representation at all. And to my mind, this is crazy. And what's happening is everybody is doing it. That is, this is not Republican, it's not Democratic, it's both. And since the gains are so large, John, they don't wait for the next census to do it. They do it right now in the middle of 2025.
0: And here is the moment for me to raise a point that I've been reading. It's striking me as odd. You take a very red district and you rebuild it so that it's just a pink district.
1: Yes.
0: And you do the other side. You take a very blue district and rebuild it so it's a light blue, sky blue district. That puts the party at risk in wave elections.
1: Yes, and people don't like it.
0: No, and they realize that they've been more clever than... The more clever than was required, and they lose the district.
1: That does happen, and you know what? These guys, the techniques that were around in 1980 are primitive compared to what they can do today.
0: Yeah.
1: And so what they can do is the way this described it. If you tell me that you want a 90% chance of reelection, you're willing to take a 10% risk, what's the smallest margin that you could have? Somebody will spit out 53.4%, and then they can take it from there. So there's always a risk, and what happens is there's a seismic shift in the population sentiment. All these states go tumbling
0: down. And we're about to have a wave election, is the expectation in November.
1: So my view is, yes, the Republicans may become an endangered species.
0: And so what looks to be a Republican maneuver in Louisiana will turn against them.
1: It might in Louisiana. They may lose all of these districts.
0: Yes.
1: But that's always been the problem. The analytical question is, you got 30% of the vote that's black, and you have only one of the six seats.
0: Okay.
1: So the other black people don't disappear off the map. The question is, do they influence who is elected in the other five districts? And the answer is surely going to be yes, because you're playing partisan politics, and you've got 25% of your population that's black. You can't run an election that says you guys drop dead. You have to basically cater.
0: I appeal to you, Richard. Is it not fair to comment, since the 20th century, both parties have practiced this. Both parties have had their wins and their losses.
1: Yes.
0: And there's no way they can build a system that's foolproof. They can't do it. So they'll keep adjusting, and they'll keep playing the games.
1: Well, the answer is that's where they are. There is a way to stop it. That is, if you basically took a computer and made compact districts as by there, the political influences would disappear. And they would be sometimes the Republicans are lucky, sometimes the Democrats are lucky. But
0: wait, why would Kathy Hochul want to make it fair? Why would she do that?
1: She wouldn't want to do it. I'm just saying.
0: Who is this theoretical governor that wants to be fair? Where does he or she live?
1: On the moon.
0: Okay.
1: That's not the question. The question is, if you want to do something through the Constitution, you strip the governors of the power in both states. What you said, by the way, is this is the old jest that a lawyer used to tell. Old and young becomes red and blue. He says at the end of his career, when I was very young, he said, I lost cases I should have won. And now that I'm wise and old and skillful, I win cases I should have lost. All which proves to say that justice is done in the long run. And the point of the joke is if you make errors in both directions, they don't cancel out, they accumulate. And that's the problem that we have today. And one of the things about the Chief Justice, he is not a systematic thinker in terms of structures. And so what he does is a very individualist kinds of sensibilities, and he puts those into place.
0: Richard, we need to leave the Chief Justice to his own ends, okay? We need to attend to the global contest over the Middle East. Richard Epstein of the Civitas Institute of the University of Texas at Austin. I'm John Bashford.
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0: I'm John Betcher with Richard Epstein, who's enjoying himself telling old lawyer jokes, but I'm going to turn him loose to a geopolitical quandary right now. The Middle East and the Straits of Hormuz. When is a ceasefire not a ceasefire? When is a resolution not a resolution? We're looking at a crisis, and yet the President of the United States keeps saying the war is almost over, the war is almost over. It's never not over, Richard. What is to be done? When is a ceasefire not a ceasefire? When is a war over?
1: Well, I mean, there's only one way a war is over. And you have to compare what's being done with Iran with what happened with respect to both Japan and Germany at the end of the Second World War. The American foreign policy at the high level was very sophisticated. It reduced to win the war. And everything else was done. And there was never any discussion of any solution other than that of unconditional surrender. And in seek of that end, the level of

0: bombing that took place in Europe and in Japan was just enormous. There were many people killed in Dresden, I guess it was in February of 1945, by firebombs, as were killed in Hiroshima.
1: That was a crime. Come on, we know that.
0: I'm not saying that it was or wasn't. What happens is now it is regarded as a war crime.
1: Yes.
0: And indeed, one of the things that the Israelis and the Americans have rightly done is they realize that mass bombing is no part of anything that they want to do, particularly if they want to keep the situation. But if you're trying to figure out what you're supposed to do, the question is, just talk about ends, not mean. Do you really want to have an end of World War II, which leaves the Nazis in power with a reduced army, kind of like World War I? Or do you want to replace it with the government that you had, and the same thing in Japan? So my view about it is that there's only one policy that you need to do. You have to be very careful about the means you choose, but that's the end. Trump is still a real estate developer, right? And he doesn't worry about geopolitical implications. He always wants to keep the other side off balance. And the way you keep them off balance is you blow hot and cold in a matter of time so nobody knows what you think. The problem is this is not a real estate negotiation. There are people in the world there who are hanging on every word of what this madman is doing, and they can't figure out what he wants. And if they can't figure out what he wants, they can't figure out what they're supposed to do. And so people say, is this a war of choice? I don't believe that. These guys, the Iranians, were bad actors since 1979, and if given half a moment, they will kill everybody inside if they can get away with it. That's why this war started, because they would not disarm and they wouldn't abandon their goals for the destruction of Israel.
1: We have 1 minute.
0: So my view about it is you have to be clear on your end, and you have to use overwhelming force against the targeted situation. So the single most important development, if it does take place, will be get the Saudis and the folks in the UAR, the other Arab countries, Kuwait, and not Kuwait, the Qatar and so forth, to get off the fence and to join the side. If they do that, then they'll be able to win. The blockade may help. It doesn't help in America that people constantly say that the Iranians are winning, which I don't think is true. What happens is you have to break the siege, which is an illegal act, and then you have to work for regime change. Anything less is just going to give you the same problem again in 5 years.
1: Professor Richard Epstein at the Civitas Institute, the University of Texas at Austin, teaches law at NYU and the University of Chicago, tells great lawyer jokes. I'm John Batchelor.

0: I'm John Batchelor. I welcome my good colleague, Jim McTague, former Washington editor for Barron's Magazine, now a novelist in Lancaster County, Pennsylvania. Watching Lancaster County and Lancaster City is a way of watching the American economy. If Lancaster does well, and it usually does, Pennsylvania does well. And if Pennsylvania does well, the Keystone State, that brings along the whole of the East Coast and into America. So watching Lancaster is a window on where we are in the economy with the crisis in the Middle East, with jobs numbers from Wall Street, not bad, a little better than expected, but they always revise these in all directions. And an understanding that the Federal Reserve is not riding to the rescue. What we see is what we got for interest rates across America. And then, Jim, a very good evening to you. You've been buying gasoline in Lancaster County. You buy at Costco, you buy at some other discount houses. What's the price this week, and what have you seen? Good evening, Jim.
1: Oh, good evening, John. Well, if you go to a normal gas station where you don't need a membership like Costco, it's $4.70, $4.69. Costco is $4.40. So that's a lot of money for gas. And, you know, Lancaster County reminds me of a small Germanic republic. It could be its own country because it has almost every industry you can think of is here. Pharmaceuticals, aluminum production, electricity, agriculture, tourism. I mean, you name it, we have it. I've been going to restaurants. I go to Costco. And suddenly people are telling me foot traffic has slowed dramatically. It slowed so much that when I was at the Oregon Dairy today, which is a very popular restaurant and ice cream place in Lancaster County, they have some of the most reasonably priced ice cream in the county. The employees are complaining about the lack of foot traffic. So, you know, when the employees are complaining, and it's a tip-driven business for them, something quite sudden and dramatic has occurred here in Lancaster County.
0: They get to keep those tips, right? They're not being taxed on them. Is that happening yet?
1: Right. They get to keep them. They're not being taxed. And when you go to the register, they compute the tip for you. You know, they give you various percentages to choose from. And also, if you use a credit card, you get hit with a credit card usage fee. So, but the fact remains that traffic at restaurants is slow.
0: What did the parking lot at the ice cream place look like? People coming and going?
1: No, it was pretty static. They also have a supermarket next door. There were a couple school buses because they have a little, with the ice cream, they have a little playground with farm animals. So there were two school buses, but it was not robust. I mean, it's not dying. Business hasn't completely dried up.
0: Right.
1: But the volume of business is down significantly all over the county in retail.
0: All right, we've connected gasoline to ice cream. Where else were you?
1: Okay, I went to the mall, the Park City Mall. I love it. It was built in the 70s. And you remember when malls were first built in the 70s, they became like the new town centers, and they were packed with people. Well, the mall in Lancaster County still acts like a town center. You know, in the winter, people use it as an indoor gym because if you walk around twice, you go a mile. In the summer when it's hot, they're in there. I was in there this week because doing some Mother's Day shopping, it was pretty empty. Only the Apple store had a decent amount of business.
0: Did you see the pastry cart?
1: She wasn't there. It was closed the day I was there. But it's
0: now, how can people get by without pastry?
1: I know it's just totally. You think with high gas prices and worried consumers that they would be anxiety eating, and there's nothing better for high anxiety than a French pastry.
0: All right, so, now we've had lunch, we've had ice cream, we went by the mall. You were at a steakhouse. Where?
1: Yeah, it's a chain, Darden. It's called Longhorn Steakhouse, and it's in the parking lot of the shopping mall. It's slow too, but the it was filled with old people like me, people with gray hair. So they tell me, you know, the younger lunchtime and dinner crowd has slowed down significantly. The senior citizens are still coming out. There are enough to sustain a business, but it's, again, it's not great. It's really a dramatic shift, and you can relate it directly to the increase in gasoline prices.
0: Yes, I agree. Now, you also reported a job fair this week. You've done that before where the job fair, everybody had a job, especially if you're a welder. Is that the same?
1: Yeah, well, yeah, there were 68 companies this time around, which is a little lower than usual. There were a few manufacturers, but the jobs that they want are highly skilled. You know, these are not job openings for kids getting out of the vo-tech school. They're for older, skilled people who've been around the block a few times. Most of the jobs for newbies were in the healthcare industry, you know, home health care, nursing homes. In agriculture, there were some openings at an egg production company for sanitizers. I think and they will train you. There were a lot of lower level, entry level jobs for unskilled people, but the really good paying jobs, you had to have a pretty good resume to get them.
0: So what we have is slow again. One more possibility. There was a detour into Lancaster because they're doing road work. You see a lot of heavy trailers. Are they heavily loaded or are they coming through town?
1: Oh, no, they fixed the highway. So they're back on the highway. So the Route 30 is a major thoroughfare from between Philadelphia and Gettysburg and south to Baltimore and to York. So the truck traffic is always pretty heavy. So to be quite honest, I haven't done a survey to see if the volume of truck traffic has decreased.
0: To see because that diesel is very expensive.
1: Yeah, we have 100,000 trucks a week coming through, or a day rather, 100,000 vehicles, and a huge percentage of them are trucks.
0: I've heard anecdotes from small businesses across America that the price of gasoline makes everybody nervous, and the price of diesel makes especially anxious because of the trucks. Now, the tourists, aren't they arriving soon?
1: Soon, but not until Memorial Day. It's been very cool up here this spring. We've had a day or two where it's reached 80 degrees, but every day is a challenge to your wardrobe. You know, you're going from winter to fall to summer in the course of a week. It's not ideal yet for tourists. Again, after May 30th, when the amusement parks open, that's when we see
0: when does Sight and Sound open? After Memorial Day?
1: Sight and Sound opens in pretty soon, in a few weeks. So, yeah, they attract a huge amount of interstate business.
0: That'll bring in the traffic. And the data center is still busy building.
1: Yes, that's good, steady work for a lot of construction workers. It won't be complete until next year. And when they complete it, right, then they start work on a brand new data center.
0: Jim McTague in Lancaster County. I'm John Batchelor.
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0: I'm John Baxter. I welcome my good friend Lorenzo Fiore. He is in Milan. We are looking at important events between Italy and the United States, between the Secretary of State and the Pope, who happens to be a man from Chicago. Lorenzo, I see the Secretary of State, Mr. Rubio, smiling next to the Pope, who's from Chicago. What is the occasion? Good day to you.
1: Good day, John. Good day to all the listeners. It was an important occasion that Mr. Rubio took to meet with the Pope after a few days of a lot of battles, particularly the battle, the criticism by Mr. Trump about the Pope statement. While the Pope was very calm and quiet, he replied in the most appropriate way. He said, "I speak from the Vangel. I'm a man of peace, and I have to speak about peace." So a man that speaks about peace, of course, doesn't like to have a power in the world that could have a nuclear weapon. So in my opinion, the statement of Mr. Trump, forgive me, are very, very unacceptable.
0: Right.
1: And in my opinion, Mr. Trump is doing a lot of good job for the European as well, because after 25 years sleeping, European countries are moving and doing things that they haven't done before. So right now, Mr. Rubio met with the Pope in order to restore the relationship, and I think that went pretty well. I saw many video about this meeting, shaking their hands. Mr. Rubio bought a sort of crystal ball of American football as a sort of decoration for the desk. And why Papa Leone the Pope, made a very important and significant gift, a pen made with olive tree wood. And don't forget that the olive tree is the tree of peace.
0: The culture minister for Italy, Alessandro Giuli, is very unhappy with the Venice Biennale. What has happened?
1: It happened that the president of Biennale Venice, that is an important event worldwide, I would say, which is going on since many years, and Mr. Buttafuoco is a friend of mine. In my opinion, he did the right things. He opened the session of arts that normally takes place in the springtime in Venice, giving the opportunity, as he said to me, to all the sovereignty country in war. So the Russian, the Iranian, the Israeli, and the Ukrainian can be part with their pavilion showing their artist. Mr. Giuli was upset because he said that certain countries shouldn't be part of that important exhibition. But in my opinion, art should be one of the ways to build bridges between countries that are fighting each other. Why we should exclude them? There is no sign of flag that could raise passion or sentiment that can bring the temperature high. In my opinion, it's an opportunity for the people getting all together and try to have a sort of dialogue. What Papa Leone is trying to say to all the world.
0: Happy birthday, San Francesca. It is 800 years young, 800 years young on this day. Where do you celebrate St. Francis's birthday?
1: San Francisco's birthday is celebrated in Assisi, of course, where he was buried. And, you know, his grave was found only during the 1800s century. But one of the places that, in my opinion, is iconic and important for everybody that wants to, let's say, think again about the spirit and the words that San Francisco made in this important anniversary, is the area of Chiusi della Verna. Chiusi della Verna is in Tuscany, in between Florence and, let's say, the border of Tuscany with Marche. It's a very nice place. I've been there with my bike many times. And there is a sanctuary which is at the height of 1,000 above the 1,000 meter above the sea level. And that is an important place because there, Saint Francis, the poor man of Assisi, from Assisi, received the stigmata on September the 14th in 1224. That is a place that is visited by many people across all the year, and people coming from around the world. So that is an important place to be, and there are other nearby that are plenty of historical heritage of the beauty that Italy can offer to visitors, and they are not so crowded.
0: And you recommend visiting Assisi these days. Is it easy to reach there?
1: Assisi during these days is very, very busy. 2 weeks ago I was traveling by train from Rome to Siena, and I took a train to Assisi, and there were many people standing up. All the seats were occupied. Many people are pilgrims going there, Italian and foreigners. So, but, you know, there isn't only Assisi. Nearby Chiusi, where there is the sanctuary of St. Francis, there is Caprese Michelangelo, which has been founded during the early Middle Age. And that is an important village fortified, which was the native village of Michelangelo Buonarroti, the one that painted the famous fresco in Cappella Sistina. But still, nearby, there is Anghiare. Anghiare is another beautiful Middle Age village, which was the village of famous battle between the Milanese people and the Tuscany people, famous for a fresco that was never founded, made by Leonardo da Vinci, that is expected to be done in Palazzo della Signoria in Florence. Even that village is something that you can't miss if you come to Italy. Maybe not the first time, but I would say the second time.
0: And the meal you associate with this visit, what is it?
1: Of course, it's a sort of important recipe to start with before the main meal, which is, let's say, what we call a crostini neri, which is a toast where you can put a special sauce made by chicken livers. You have to finally chop the onions and salt with some olive oil in a pan. When they become brown, then you add the chopped livers until they become brown, and then you add some Vino Santo, which is the raisin wine of Italy, until it evaporates. When everything is ready, then you can chop very fine. Part of it you can even blend into a blender. Then you mix everything together. You add salt and pepper and some anchovy and cappers, even though those have to be chopped. You then put again in a pan, melting it over a low heat until everything boil. Of course, it's important not to have them to dry. They remain very soft as a sort of cream. When everything is ready, you put on the toasted bread, and then you enjoy, of course, with a nice glass of Chianti.
0: Chianti. Lorenzo Fiore, 800 years young, St. Francis of Assisi. I'm John Batchelor.
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4: 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The Ithaca Fire Department has some safety tips for dealing with lithium-ion batteries. Follow manufacturer's instructions. 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
2: News brief. President Trump says he thinks the World Health Organization is doing a good job dealing with the deadly hantavirus outbreak on a cruise ship.
3: We seem to have things under very good control. They know that virus very well. It's been around a long time. Not easily transferable, unlike COVID.
2: Virginia State Supreme Court has struck down the new voter-approved congressional maps designed to send four additional Democrats to the U.S. House. CBS's Aaron Navarro has White House reaction.
4: President Trump saying it's a huge win for his party, and many of his political advisors are taking victory laps after this big blow to Democrats in Virginia.
2: President Trump says the ceasefire with Iran is holding despite the two sides trading fire in the Strait of Hormuz today.
5: So the way the president is interpreting these last few rounds of strikes is at least not a violation of this ceasefire agreement, which began, by the way, exactly 1 month ago.
2: Correspondent Weijia Jiang at the White House. CBS News Brief. I'm Michael Toscano.
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8: Tonight, variably cloudy with a few showers possible, low 40. Saturday, mostly cloudy, chance for showers, the 5-degree guarantee 62. Saturday night, scattered showers, low 45. And for Sunday, partly sunny, a few more showers possible, high 61. For a complete First 20 forecast, tune to WENY News. I'm Chief Meteorologist Joe Barris.
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0: I'm John Batchelor. Behind the Black, Bob Zimmerman is here. He keeps a website watching very carefully the development of big space, but especially commercial space. We begin in India, Skyroot. Bob, what is Skyroot? Good evening to you.
1: Good evening, John. Well, Skyroot is one of two very advanced rocket startups within India. The other one is a company called Agnikal. Both are developing their orbital rockets. Skyroot is very close to launching sometime in the next 2 months. Its rocket's called Vikram 1. They are shipping it right now to the launch site. In conjunction with that, it did a funding round, and it was able to raise $60 million in private investment capital, raising the valuation of the company, doubling its value from $500 million to more than $1 billion. The company has now raised $160 million total. They haven't announced the launch date for Vikram 1, but they say in about 2 months. This is part of India's shifting. They're in the same transition the U.S. began more than a decade and a half ago. And it's taken almost a decade and a half, if not more, for the U.S. to really shift to a private capitalism model from the government model when NASA ran everything. And so India is in the process of doing that, and Skyroot is an example of the first stages. You might say Skyroot is about what SpaceX was in around 2009. So this gives you some sense of the future in India. There is hope here, but it's going to take time.
0: Bridenstine. Where do I remember that name, Bob? What's he up to?
1: All right. Jim Bridenstine was NASA. He's a former congressman, but he was NASA, the administrator of NASA during the first Trump administration. He was there for about 3 years. And when he was a NASA administrator, he was pushing private space very aggressively, new space especially, very aggressively. He said, there's lots of money. Private space can do it all. NASA should hire them to do it, et cetera, et cetera. Sounds really great. Well, then Biden became president. Bill Nelson, former senator, became NASA administrator, and Bridenstine needed a job. So he got a job as head of something called the Artemis Group, which is basically a lobbying group for all the old space companies like Lockheed Martin, Northrop Grumman, and Boeing. And for the period of time during the Biden administration, Bridenstine became the exact opposite of what was as NASA administrator. He pushed a big NASA program like Apollo, you know, and said only these big old space companies could do it. And he really lambasted SpaceX aggressively in congressional hearings and publicly. He even got some amendments attached to some bills that would have pushed out SpaceX and put in these big companies, the old companies. But those amendments got removed. They never passed. And basically his effort as a lobbyist for these old space companies was a failure because everybody knows they can't get the job done, not at a price anyone can afford. And even if you pay them a big bucks, they won't get the job done anyway. So what's happened with Bridenstine now? Now he left the Artemis Group. He's now taken over as CEO of a company called Quantum, which is an orbital tug startup. This is a company that's developing what it calls a Ranger tug, which will carry a lot of fuel into orbit. And once in orbit, could be used to maneuver other satellites from point A to B. And obviously, the military has some interest in this because you could use it to spy on other satellites as well because you can maneuver a lot in space. And so Bridenstine is now head of a startup. He's back in new space, and he's going to push this project. And I think it's a good thing. Quantum is one of a whole range of orbital tug companies doing similar type things for both the military and civilian customers. And so it's a good thing, John.
0: Two old billy goats are going to tangle, Bob. Lockheed Martin versus Northrop. Do we care who wins?
1: Yes, in this case, I do care who wins. The story begins with Northrop Grumman back in 2018 buying the rocket company Orbital ATK. In the merger, Orbital ATK did a lot of things. It did a Pegasus rocket, which was liquid-fueled, but it also made solid-fueled rockets and missiles. These are the kind of things that you either use to strap on boosters for rocket launches, or they're used as missiles. Literally, solid-fueled rockets are perfect missiles because they can be stored and ready to launch and be ready to launch any time. And so Orbital ATK built those, and Northrop Grumman was going to buy them. The FTC, the Federal Trade Commission, only allowed that merger if Northrop Grumman agreed to a consent order, which forbid it from marketing those solid rocket boosters to the general market. Instead, they basically had to offer their solid rocket boosters to other companies like Lockheed and Raytheon, who then could market it to the whole world. And now Northrop Grumman has now requested a release from that consent order, saying it wants to market its solid rocket boosters to everybody. Lockheed Martin is fighting that request. It wants to keep the consent order in place because it's the one making the money on Northrop Grumman's solid fuel boosters. Now, one of the arguments Northrop is making in doing this is that there is right now a shortage of production capacity in the U.S. for solid rocket boosters. This consent agreement has caused that shortage. And so they're saying we should be released. The U.S. needs solid fuel missiles for both the military and commercial purposes. In fact, the shortage is so great, an Italian company, Avio, is already getting deals to sell its solid rocket rockets to Lockheed and Raytheon. And so that's the story. We don't know what the FTC is going to do, but that's what Northrop Grumman and Lockheed are fighting over.
0: Is this what used to be called the military-industrial complex or something else?
1: Oh, no, this is it. Without question, this is it. But the thing that's changing is, once again, it's the government is no longer dictating how things are built and owning it. Instead, the government is simply the customer buying it from the private sector. And Northrop Grumman wants to be one of those private sector companies competing for the business. And they've not been allowed to. And that's the bottom line.
0: Our neighbors to the north have a constellation, Lightspeed. What is it, Bob?
1: It's a government boondoggle is basically the case. We'll have to see how it goes. The company building it is Telesat Canada. They've put up geosynchronous satellites now for half a century. But they are now saying they want to build a constellation to compete with Starlink called Lightspeed. They say they've invested $171 million. They say they'll have it operational by the first quarter of 2028. This is a lot of government money is in this because there's a lot of politics in the Liberal government in Canada to have sovereignty in Canada. They want to have everything their own. The problem is I have very great doubts about whether Lightspeed will launch in time. They've already reduced the size of the constellation from almost 1,700 satellites to only 300 with no explanation. I doubt they can get this operational by the end of 28 since they haven't launched anything yet. But at least that's what they're promising. We'll see how it plays out, John.
0: Bob, do you think the reason these constellations around the world are being launched by countries that we don't necessarily associate with space travel is because they doubt Musk? They don't want to pay Musk? They're worried about surveillance? What's driving them?
1: Every case is different. In the case of Canada, it's a case of the Liberal government there, being a Liberal government. They want to have a big sovereign, their own system. And they want to do it with the government running and owning it. And that's really how it's done. They've been pouring a lot of money into their bureaucracies in space, but they're not pouring the money into the private sector in this sense. In the case of Lightspeed, it appears they are, but this is really a government operation. Same thing in Europe. They want their own sovereignty, which, of course, it makes no sense. All you should want is that the capabilities should be sellable, make money. But they want government operations. In China, it's a case they want to be independent. They want to be able to control communications so that citizens can't find out bad things about the government. It depends on the situation, John.
0: I don't know, Bob. I'd be as happy about paying a bunch of governments for my satellite communication. I like the fact that it's in the hands of moneymakers.
1: You know, John, I agree with you. I would be very uncomfortable with any government operation. It was like when Twitter was not owned by Musk, the government moved in and really squelched free speech on Twitter during the Biden administration. Musk took over, and as a private independent person, he said, no, I'm not going to restrict free speech on X, which he renamed it, and it became free, and we've got free speech again. So, yeah, I don't like it when the government's involved. We want to have private enterprise without question.
0: In addition, this is about communication, the constellations and the tendency to look in on who's talking to whom and who did what. The tendency is always available to the authorities. I mentioned a constellation that's independent is much more trustworthy, though it also can be distorted. We go now to a story that was presented to me first, Bob, as a dogfight in space. This is Russia, China, and America in low Earth orbit with satellites. What are they up to?
1: Yeah, there were three different stories in the press this last few days about different satellites in orbit dancing among each other from three different countries, Russia, China, and the United States, all military-based, I would say. First, you had a story in which Russia had launched three satellites, and they were in a dance with each other, getting within 10 feet of each other at one point. And that kind of maneuverability is the kind of stuff you want to be able to do when you either want to spy on another satellite, or you want to do an anti-satellite attack of another satellite, or you wish to capture another satellite for military purposes, or if you want to do repairs, another capability you might want to do. But with Russia, this is all classified military operations. So they had those three satellites doing a dance among themselves, all Russian. Then you had another set of Russian satellites that were placed in extremely low orbit. This is something a lot of American military has been testing, too. See if you can fly at very, very low orbits to improve your surveillance capability. While the Russians were doing that, they were transmitting their data illegally using frequencies allocated to ham radio operations. They were breaking the international telecommunications law to do that. Detail. But then the third story was the most interesting. There was a complex dance between Russian, American, and Chinese satellites in geosynchronous orbit. First, you had a Russian satellite approached by an American inspector satellite. That's a military satellite designed to spy on other satellites. So we got close to them. The Russians, meanwhile, were maneuvering other satellites close to a Chinese satellite to study it, while the Chinese were moving its own inspector satellite close to American military satellite to spy on it. And they were all doing this in orbit at the same time, maneuvering around each other. Not all the same satellites being inspected, but nonetheless, you have all of them doing the same kind of stuff. This is the military doing its military type thing, but the capabilities demonstrate that satellite repair, satellite fixing, deorbiting space junk and deorbiting defunct satellites, this capability is going to soon percolate out into the private sector in aggressive numbers, because if the military can do it, the private sector can do it as well.
0: There's a story here about Angara and fraud, but I'm puzzling about Angara, because the other day you introduced us to Soyuz 5, a new booster. What's the difference between Angara for Roscosmos and Soyuz 5?
1: All right, well, Angara is the bigger rocket. It kind of replaces the Russians' Proton rocket, and it's designed to be modular, so they have a lot of flexibility in how much payload it can launch at less cost. It's supposed to be more efficient. It's also built by a different division within the aerospace governmental operations in Russia. Soyuz 5 is replacing the Soyuz 2 rocket, which is mostly used to launch manned and Progress freighters to ISS, but they do use it for other things as well. It's a smaller rocket. And that's being built by a different division within the government aerospace industry. Those two divisions compete with each other. In a sense, that's like private competition, but it's not really, because they divide it up like territories, and one does the smaller rocket, and the other does the bigger. In the case of Angara, the Russians have arrested a contractor who was stealing up to $7 million in putting upgrades and renovations for the facilities for the Angara rocket. This corruption is pretty systemic to any government operation, because they don't really care how the money is spent. They don't monitor their spending well. So people get very tempted to put their hand in the cookie jar. It happens in the United States. It happens in Russia a lot. A lot of times in Russia it happens because somebody wasn't nice to the bosses, and they go after them for that reason.
0: We're going to the United Kingdom for a sad story. Bob Zimmerman, he keeps the website Behind the Black. I'm John Batchelor.

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0: 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Since 1998, Access to Independence of Cortland County has been advocating for and helping to improve the lives of people living with disabilities. 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

0: I'm John Batzer. This is Behind the Black with Bob Zimmerman. And here we are telling a story that's familiar but at the same time sad about a spaceport that isn't in the United Kingdom. Bob, what's happening?
1: The United Kingdom's been trying to put up spaceports now for more than a decade. Nothing has launched, mostly because of bad red tape and bureaucracy in the UK. The two spaceports are Saxophone on the Shetland Islands and Sutherland on the northern coast of Scotland. Saxophone's got its licenses. It hopes to do a launch before the end of this summer. We'll see, because there is still red tape to deal with. Sutherland, however... Sutherland is basically a dead spaceport. That's what my story is about here. They had one company, Orbex, a UK rocket startup, that was trying to launch out of Sutherland. The red tape got so bad that Orbex switched to Saxafor. But the cost of the switch was so much that it basically put Orbex out of business. They went bankrupt. Sutherland has no other customers. They say they're financially stable, but no rocket company wants to go there because the red tape makes it impossible to launch. I should also point out that local opposition by billionaire Anders Poulsen, who's a major owner of Saxafor, by the way, but he also owns lots of land around Sutherland, and he doesn't want a rocket to launch there, possibly because he wants the business to go to Saxafor. But either way, his opposition also slows things down and creates more red tape. So right now I'm considering Sutherland basically a dead spaceport, because even though they say they're financially stable, they have no customers, and there isn't a hint that anybody wants to go there to launch. And it's because of that red tape.
0: Does the United Kingdom hate space, Bob? Do they talk about it in any fashion?
1: It's the same as in Europe. It's, they're bureaucratically minded. You have a liberal, labor leftist government in charge that likes to do a lot of red tape and regulation. And so it just slows things down. Even when you had the Tory government was no better. That's one of the reasons you got reform surging in the UK, because the Tory government was equally interested in bureaucracy and red tape and wouldn't fix these problems. So it's not so much they hate space. They love power, and they don't want free enterprise to prosper.
0: We're going to Mars, an odd occasion. It's not living creatures. It's a rock that wouldn't die. What happened, Bob?
1: All right, so Curiosity was on a new drilling campaign. They drilled a hole in what looked like a really big flat slab of rock that would be really good. The trouble is, when they tried to retract the drill, the rock retracted as well. They couldn't get the rock off the drill bit. This rock is around 30 pounds in weight, 6 inches thick, and about a foot and a half in diameter. I got pictures of Behind the Black. They spent days using the robot arm, which the drill is at the end.

0: of, to lift, to vibrate, to twist, to turn, to shake the drill, to try to get this thing to fall off. It took days. And finally, it did fall off after like the fourth attempt shaking it, and it fell to the ground and broke into pieces, and that freed the drill. If they couldn't have gotten this off, this would have been a serious problem for Curiosity, because they really couldn't move forward with this giant rock attached to the drill. But they got it free, and they're now looking for a different place to drill, because they really want to drill at this location, this area, but they want to make sure they can get a rock that won't get stuck to the drill.
1: Is the drill in good repair? No damage?
0: As far as I know, yes. The drill's in fine shape. It's just they had the rock stuck to it.
1: Now we're going to Juno. Where is it, Bob?
0: Juno is still orbiting Jupiter. It did a flyby of a small Jupiter moon that's like 1572 miles wide called Phoebe. It took a picture, a fuzzy picture. I've got it on Behind the Black. As one of my readers says, why do all these moons look like the Death Star in Star Wars? Which, if you look at the picture, you'll understand. Juno is running out of fuel. We don't know how long it's going to last. But they're still taking some pictures and gathering data about the atmosphere of Jupiter and its magnetic field.
1: Aren't they going to guide it into Jupiter? I remember something like that, a spectacular.
0: That was a plan, but right now they're holding off. They haven't made a decision on what they're going to do. There's budget issues as well. The Trump administration wants to end the mission. I don't know what's going to happen yet. We'll have to wait and see.
1: And it runs out of fuel. They're not just deliberately killing it. Is that correct?
0: That's correct. It's running out of fuel. When it runs out of fuel, they will fly it. Before it happens, they'll fly it into the atmosphere of Jupiter to burn it up.
1: Bob Zimmerman, he keeps the website Beyond the Black. It covers big space, yes, but it's keen on commercial space, the kind that you cannot find in the United Kingdom until there's a change of heart. I'm John Batchelor.

0: I'm John Batchelor. It's a pleasure to welcome Professor Evan Ellis of the U.S. Army War College Strategic Studies Institute. This is the America's Report, and we begin immediately with an indictment published by the Southern District of New York in these last days. The Sinaloa Cartel, reads the indictment, is one of the most violent criminal organizations in the world and has transformed the Mexican state of Sinaloa into the geographic epicenter of the global narcotics trade, is the first sentence of the indictment, 34 or 38 pages, mentioned at the top of the list of those who are being indicted by the Southern District of New York is the Mexican national Ruben Rocha Moya, 78 years old, a longtime politician, governor of Sinaloa, sitting governor of Sinaloa, and a major figure in the dominant Morena party of Mexico. That party includes the former president, AMLO, who founded the party, and the present president of Mexico, Claudia Sheinbaum. As we step towards the USMCA reconsideration this summer, a major governor of Mexico, linked to the major powers of the Mexican political establishment, is now under indictment by the Southern District of New York, not only for drugs, but for kidnapping leading to murder. And I remind everybody, including myself, the official number of disappeared in Mexico is now at 130,000. Evan, enough drama. Good heavens. Has this ever happened before, the U.S. indicting a sitting governor of Mexico? Good evening to you.
1: Good evening to you, John. Well, certainly this is the first time that the U.S. has indicted a sitting Mexican governor. And first of all, you know, this is something that not only with Governor Ruben Rocha Moya of Sinaloa, but with a significant number of other Mexican governors. There's long been within the community that follows this kind of an understanding that, you know, these governors have been tied with the cartels, whichever cartel happens to be dominant in their particular state. Of course, the Sinaloa cartel dominates the state of Sinaloa. You know, there were, you know, pictures of Ruben Rocha Moya there meeting in Badiraguato, which is the hometown of the family of El Chapo Guzman, including his mother, a place that actually the previous Mexican president AMLO used to visit. But in other states across Mexico, this type of collusion, which oftentimes implicates the police forces and others, is not uncommon. But it does put Claudia Sheinbaum in a difficult position because on the one hand, you know, to be able to, you know, somebody who is that powerful within the party, given concerns over Mexican sovereignty, to say, okay, we're going to remove a sitting governor in our party and send them to the United States. I would remind that Claudia Sheinbaum has already been very cooperative, sending almost 100 people wanted by the U.S. To the United States through extraditions, as well as stepping up dramatically the number of actions against the cartels. But Ruben Rocha Moya, without technically admitting guilt, did step down, which if there's a decision to essentially you know, go after and process him based on the evidence that's been provided by the U.S. to the Mexican authorities. You know, one option is to extradite him now that he's been stepped down. Another is to try to, you know, try him in Mexico. We'll see how this plays out, but certainly it was, you know, it was no great surprise, his involvement in all of these things, but certainly it was a bold step. And it's one that, Claudia Sheinbaum understands that, with the Mexico-U.S. Economic relationship, at stake, with the renegotiation of the U.S. Mexico Free Trade Agreement, whose deadline is actually here in coming up in July, that you know, there's more pressure than ever on Mexico to continue to cooperate on these security matters. And so it'll be interesting to see how this plays out. But it was certainly a bold step on the U.S. side, but certainly you know, not one that isn't without you know, strong backing, I'm sure, substantively in terms of the indictment, as you indicated.
0: The governor stepped down temporarily, I believe. Correct me if I read the news wrong. And there was a mayor involved as well. But this is suggestive that the whole of the political apparatus in Sinaloa cooperates with the cartel, is the cartel. However, I tell a story. I remember reading at some point that the scale of the cartels, the Jalisco and the Sinaloa and others that have been named, is impossible unless there is cooperation and affiliation with the Mexican apparatus, governmental apparatus in Mexico City. not in the capital of Sinaloa, but in Mexico City itself. Now, that's a general disdain of the Mexican government, but does it have significance that we're not looking at Sinaloa being bad, we're looking at a window on all of Mexican government being compromised for a long time over many presidencies?
1: Well, certainly, John, there is the indication that without saying that everyone in all of Mexico's government is on the payroll of the cartels, certainly a significant number. As I mentioned before, if you look across Mexico's states, evidence that, a significant number of Mexico's governors, as well as people, national level politicians. We can remember that the previous attorney general from, I believe it was the Calderon era, was also indicted after his time in office. Generally, when you look at local police forces, you find repeatedly that they are oftentimes using their guns and forces in the service of the cartel and not otherwise. When you look at state police forces, you find that some are better than others, some are more clean than others. There again, you find problems. So it's really a patchwork. And I should also be clear that outside of things that are affected by the cartels, their structures, their control of plazas, oftentimes other parts of the Mexican judicial systems does function reasonably well in terms of resolving commercial disputes and things like that. And so you have this weird duality where people can continue to do business and produce and send things to the United States. And so there's confidence by business in investing. But when it comes down to dealing with the cartels, clearly there's high penetration across Mexico with its system in that regard.
0: In addition, I remember recall reading, I don't think I'm hallucinating this, I haven't gone anthropic yet. All right, fine. I remember reading that the Mexican cartels use the offices of law offices and law practices in the United States to facilitate the laundering of cash. So that this is not what happens in Mexico doesn't stay in Mexico. It's in major parts of the United States apparatus of banking and law. Is that generality significant, or am I exaggerating?
1: No, absolutely, John. This is really the tip of the iceberg of, a global, network of organized crime groups. And so within Mexico, you can talk about some who are more global than others. And so, clearly the remnants of the Sinaloa Federation, which includes, one faction of franchised groups that is affiliated with the Sons of El Chapo Guzman, known as the Chapitos, another which is affiliated with the former leader Amayo Zambada, with now his son Mayito Flaco. On the other hand, another big group, the Jalisco Nueva Generacion cartel, the remnants of that. But you see those groups, you find them with representatives in Ecuador, with representatives in Colombia, really all over the world, facilitating those flows both to the U.S. market and to the European market, just in the same way that when you go around the region, you find representatives of Italy's Ndrangheta, the Albanian mafia, just to name a few. Some of the smaller Mexican groups, to a certain degree, if you look at the remnants, for example, of the Zetas, the Northeast cartel, you find that they control some plazas, for example, in Tamaulipas, but aren't necessarily still as involved in the international trade. And then, frankly, when you look outside of Mexico, because we tend to only look at the drugs coming into the United States, but, for example, if you look at the drugs that are flowing through South America, there are two big Brazil-based groups, specifically the Red Command, the Comando Famelo, and the First Capital Command, the PCC, who in many ways have their tentacles in Bolivia and Peru and in Argentina, just like Sinaloa and Jalisco Nueva Generacion, have their tentacles throughout Central America and the Caribbean and in the Andes. And so not all cartels are global in scope, but many Mexican cartels, like many others, have these global ties. And so going after one of the big Mexico-based cartels, and the political infrastructure that sustains them, like Rubén Rochamoya. But you're absolutely correct. There are associated gangs in the United States, that they use legitimate legal firms, they use legitimate, transportation firms, the schemes for moving their product and laundering money, the ties into the formal economy globally are impressive. By one estimate, about $430 billion, just involving the Mexican cartels in terms of the amount of money that they generate. And so you can imagine that the ties that they have in the legal economy globally, that gets you a lot of connections and a lot of commercial contracts in a lot of places.
0: Finally, the way it's been also described to me, reading about these things, is that the way we can say today the slavocracy of the United States between 1776 and the end of the Civil War, 1865, that slavocracy dominated by big planters and their bankers was not about the Confederate States of America or those who were understood as Southern. It was an apparatus that everybody profited by in the North and in the West and in Europe. They all cooperated in the slavocracy, though eventually they condemned it, and the very banks that had afforded the planters also became the banks that sustained the Union and its recovery after 1865. That's the generality I've had. Does that apply to Mexico, that this would not be possible, this drug trade, if there wasn't cooperation in the United States, in Europe, in Asia? Is that correct?
1: It does, John. Oftentimes, when you look at the drug trade as well as other illicit activities, such as illegal mining, such as the timber trade, such as the different money laundering activities, such as trade in exotic flora and fauna, in which you find, Chinese triads, there is a network of people that provide individual services. You have a number of dominant groups that facilitate, but also the legal economy and the established political system. So again, when you find major states where you have major groups operating, it's no surprise that you find that the political leadership of those states tends to be co-opted by that one way or another, and the business people in those states tend to be co-opted by that. But as you also point out, too, for example, in the United States, where we provide a lot of the demand, at least for fentanyl and other things, although certainly Europe is much stronger for the demand for cocaine and other synthetics. But, with that demand in the United States, you have Mexico-affiliated gangs and various other groups who are tied to the Sinaloa cartel and tied to the Jalisco Nueva Generacion group, more to the Sinaloa cartel, are part of that. And so, certainly we are not immune in terms of structures in the United States, and regularly the DEA and FBI are involved in operation, rolling up these networks in the United States. I believe just in California, there was a major seizure of drugs just a couple of days ago as well. Emphasizing those links go into the United States, and the groups that are tied to that in the U.S. that work with our Mexican counterparts and others.
0: Professor Evan Ellis, U.S. Army War College. There's trouble in Argentina. I'm John Batchelor.
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10: 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Ithaca really is a gorgeous place.
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0: I'm John Batchelor with my good colleague, Professor Evan Ellis of the U.S. Army War College. We're going to tour the Americas looking for trouble. It's easy to find. The reason we're looking is there are good stories as well. One of them over these last years has been Argentina. Javier Milei is, I think of him as a turnaround specialist. The Beatles haircut, the energy, the momentum, the networking, all successful as the inflation rate plunges and as the people of Argentina regain their understanding that they are in charge of their economy. And now we come up with a good number. Argentina's industrial output grows 5% in March. However, Professor, I read that the investigation of Mr. Milei and his sister for corruption continues. I also read that the inflationist story is not solved and that there's reason to believe it won't be solved anytime soon. And Mr. Milei is no longer enjoying hosannas all the way around. This might be the ordinary turn of events in a turnaround. You go through highs when everybody realizes you're not a loser anymore, but then there's always the old problems that come back. Should I think of Argentina as going through a normal turnaround phase?
1: Well, certainly Argentina, which has its notable ups and downs historically, over the past century, if not more, it's difficult to say normal. But in some ways, I would separate out the three different stories. I mean, for me, the good news story with the 5% rise in industrial output in March after, something like 8 months of decline, really shows that Milei is getting the fundamentals right. Just to recall that when he came into office, he reduced the size of government. He balanced the book. He did a needed devaluation of the currency, which got its unofficial rate back in line with its official rate. And certainly when his party, La Libertad Avanza, won in the interim elections, that gave investors confidence that, okay, we now have fiscal stability. We now have monetary stability. We have the continuation of this relatively pro-business leader in office. And so, that created the conditions, both the legal and political conditions, as well as the financial conditions to start bringing money back in. Now, unfortunately, the actions that were required to do that shut down a lot of industries. It caused a lot of pain for real Argentines. But so on the one hand, what you're seeing, I think, is the return of investment. And it takes a while for investment to really ripple throughout the country. But you are, I think, seeing the fruits of those sound economic and fiscal policies, finally, with industrial output coming back up. On the other hand, however, Milei's party is relatively new. We've you talked about his sister Karina being one of his key advisors and very close to him, and without saying whether the allegations that have been made against her with respect to corruption and the ongoing investigation are true or not. But there's always been a certain element of the newness and the quirkiness of that government. And of course, less than good people with money trying to connect that, their money with high power. And so I think we've seen that politically, the nature of Milei's inner circle has led to some, possible mistakes.
0: 30 seconds.
1: And then the inflation piece, frankly, you have a lot of things that are pushing up inflation around the world, with what's going on in the Persian Gulf, with the increase in fertilizer prices, which increases Argentine, food production prices, as well as agriculture more broadly, the increase in petroleum prices in general. So it's not surprising that inflation is higher, and that has Argentine specific factors as well. But to me, the underlying story is the economic success and the re-emergence of the Argentine economy based on Milei's continuing, sound fiscal and financial policies. And that's why you see the industrial output. To me, the good news story is the fundamental one.
0: Professor Evan Ellis, we're going to Venezuela. I'm John Batchelor.
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4: 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The Ithaca Kitty. I'm Joe Salzone, and this is a moment of 607 history. In 1892, two Ithaca women created a plush toy called the Ithaca Kitty. It was a cloth doll that came a few years after home sewing machines became more widely available, and thus plush toys became the cat's meow. The design was modeled after creator Celia Smith's cat, Caesar. Celia and her sister-in-law got a patent for that design, which was soon sold to a print shop in Massachusetts. The Ithaca Kitty would be renamed Tabby Cat. Millions were sold. It would go on to inspire several children's books, movies, songs, and poems. It all began right here in Ithaca. I'm Joe Salzone, and that's a moment of 607 history from News Talk WHCU. 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
5: CBS News Brief. The Pentagon released material on UFO sightings. Stanford University professor Gary Nolan worked with the government on UFOs.
6: And the most common feedback I got from people was, oh my God, thank you for allowing me to talk about this with other people who have also seen this thing. So I'm not crazy.
5: With attention on a Hanta virus outbreak, medical contributor Dr. Celine Gounder says it's a bad time for an epidemic in the U.S.
7: We don't have a CDC director. Some of the leading experts in infectious diseases and vaccines and emerging infectious diseases have been fired or left the CDC. You don't have a surgeon general.
5: The online education platform Canvas, now back up, was a prime cyber attack target, says expert Steve Cobb.
8: Their fishing pond, if you will, is really big with these systems, and so they can catch as many fish as they want to, many times leveraging the attacks and breaches on educational systems.
5: CBS News Brief.
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11: Tonight, chance for a few showers, low 40. Saturday, mostly cloudy. Scattered showers likely. The 5-degree guarantee, 62. Saturday night, occasional showers, low 45. And for Sunday, slight chance for showers, high 61. For a complete First 20 forecast, tune to WENY News. I'm Chief Meteorologist Joe Veras.
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0: I'm John Batchelor. This is the New World Report with Professor Evan Ellis of the U.S. Army War College Strategic Studies Institute. Venezuela. Dateline Caracas. Reuters. Venezuela's government confirmed that a detainee whose 82-year-old mother had spent more than a year searching for him had died last July after a court this week rejected a bid to release him, citing the crimes he allegedly committed. Victor Quero died in July 2025, the government said in a statement nearly 10 months later, citing a death certificate that pointed to, quote, acute respiratory failure resulting from pulmonary thromboembolism, end quote, a blockage in the pulmonary arteries. After being imprisoned in the country's famous Rodeo I prison at the start of last year. I read the full story from Reuters because I don't believe any of it. Not even the part where there's an A or a V or an N. Evan, what I know about Venezuela is that the Rodriguezes are not telling accurately what they can and can't do, having to do with the prisoners. There are at least 500 political prisoners being held in a dungeon without light. And they've been held there for sometimes years, but certainly the protests over these last years created a lot of political prisoners. Many of those have been let go. These are the leadership that have been nabbed and brutalized by the regime. Dulcy Rodriguez is said to be cooperating. Dulcy Rodriguez and her brother Jorge are the government. Dulcy Rodriguez and Jorge Rodriguez are expected to step aside as there is a government in waiting and an election pending for the people of Venezuela to choose their leadership. Everything I just said is not controversial. What explains this? It's beyond foot dragging right now. It looks like a policy. The palace is not going to change.
1: It's a great question, John. To me, Dulcy Rodriguez and her brother Jorge and the rest of the Chavistas still in power, which is the same group basically they were in power under Nicolas Maduro, are, in my judgment, doing a delicate dance to play for time. You know, they understand that the U.S. has a lot of power and leverage over them. But so what they've basically done is they have cooperated on economic affairs, and they've kind of drug their heels on dismantling the repressive apparatus that could put their own power and their own criminal interests in check. Secretary of State Rubio, you had emphasized that the three pillars of the U.S. approach were, you know, to initially ensure stability and then do an economic reopening and then eventually get to a reconciliation or democratic transition. The question is, do you ever get to that third part? So on the one hand, we've seen the economic reopening were, you know, pushing forward very rapidly, and Dulcy and Jorge are more than happy to do that. You've had the lifting of number of different sanctions, reestablishing control over Citgo debt. Number of major oil companies, including Exxon and others, are coming back in. The petroleum service companies are coming back in. Money is going through an account in Qatar, but especially with oil prices high, I understand that Dulcy Rodriguez is getting more than two times as much oil as they got, two times as much money as they got just a couple weeks ago. And so in many ways, that benefits them, but it also benefits the U.S. and other Western oil companies to get that oil flow. On the other hand, they have done certain things to accommodate the U.S. and generate good optics with respect to human rights. They closed down one of the most egregious prisons, the Helicoide. They passed a new law about political prisoners. But what you see, if you look at the details, is there's a lot of catches. The vast majority of the prisons continue to operate. The famous intelligence services, with all their abuses, that the Sabine continue to operate. As you pointed out, the vast majority of political prisoners have not yet been released, although some have. There was a law that was passed saying, if you confess your crime, we'll let you out of prison, but it actually doesn't decriminalize the political behavior that allowed people to be arrested in the first place. And a number of the key leaders have been rearrested. And then, of course, on the backside, also, you have the same criminal infrastructures in the interior with respect to cocaine trafficking and illegal mining in the Orinoco Basin continuing in effect. Basically, they haven't really aggressively gone after the people whose earnings, when jeopardized, could cause a pushback with violence and other things. And so, right now, it seems that the easy part, opening up the economy so that lots of people can make lots of money out of Venezuelan oil and mining, is going forward rapidly. The hard part of dismantling the apparatus of repression and all of the abuses and letting people out of jail and moving towards a true democracy, we'll get to that eventually. And so, people I think like Maria Corina Machado are rightfully concerned of, okay, well, when do we get to the democracy and human rights part and not just the making lots of money selling oil, which, oh by the way, is actually empowering Delcy Rodriguez and Jorge and the rest of those through all of the monies that are flowing into the coffers of the Venezuelan state in which that group led by Delcy still controls.
0: The money is not going to the people of Venezuela, is my assumption, because the apparatus of the Maduro regime is not organized logically to benefit anybody but their own pocketbooks and their own offshore banks. I'm guessing, but the guess is based on their practices. This is a corrupt, brutal, mass murdering regime. I'm flummoxed. And so is everybody else. What? Where? Step three is arrest them all.
1: No, that's I think that the concern when the Trump administration made the decision to go this route was to try to preserve stability and open up for economic opportunity before you get the democracy part. But I think that's an increasingly delicate balance. As you pointed out, currently the revenues are going into an account in Qatar that's administered by the U.S. At the end of the day, the payments are being made to the government that is controlled by Delcy Rodriguez. And those key people in administrative positions, judicial positions, et cetera, where that money goes, this is less than clear who it benefits. There is some benefit to the Venezuelan people in that, this money is now trickling through the Venezuelan economy. So you have more access to dollars. Inflation is down. But whether that goes really to Venezuelans per se, or whether that just kind of trickles down after it filters through the same established elite that controls PDVSA, that controls oil and mining, I think that trickle down is more trickle than down right now.
0: The solution is, I'm going to simplify this because I'm an outsider. Name the date for the election. That solves everything. No more needs to be said. Everybody goes to work. Name the date.
1: Yeah. And that's absolutely the position that Maria Corina Machado has taken, and I think there's a lot of sound logic behind that. You need to put that on. What others in the administration, not to defend the position, the counterpoint that they continue to make is, well, the conditions are not there yet. You need to purge the voter rolls. You need to do these other things. You need to make sure that the famous Smartmatic machines that can just dial up the vote outcome that you want, are taken out. You need to have security of people getting to the polling places. But that becomes a self-fulfilling prophecy in that if you say, well, we need to do all these things before you get to elections, then at what point do you do those things? And does naming a date for the elections actually get you there? But I think those are policy decisions that are being negotiated between the U.S. and Delcy, and certainly Delcy and Jorge would prefer to go slower rather than faster. But certainly many on the on the Democrat, the democracy side in Venezuela, not least Maria Corina Machado, are pressing for elections. And it's relatively clear that until you replace the corrupt officials and until you have a true democracy, that the full return of Venezuelans to Venezuela, those 9 million who have fled under the previous regime, are not coming back in substantial numbers. And the real investment, the $100 billion that you need in the oil sector, will probably not come back until you also have a sense of true democratic accountability with legitimate judges, with legitimate bureaucrats, with laws that seem to apply equally to all conditions of transparency.
0: Cuba, a story that is linked over these last years to Venezuela. U.S. President Donald Trump's executive order in January to impose a fuel blockade on Cuba amounts to, quote, energy starvation, end quote, with grave consequences in the Caribbean island nation's development and human rights, UN experts said. This is similar to what's been said over the years. The reason Cuba struggles to be a transparent and happy place is because of the U.S. blockade. But they're using that as a predicate for saying that the cutoff and fuel gifts from Venezuela is why there's a humanitarian crisis in Cuba. This is not easily responded to with one sentence. What is the thinking about Cuba? Because they do not have the energy. They cannot get the energy unless the U.S. permits it to flow to them. And what is the next step?
1: Well, John, it hasn't received a whole lot of attention yet, but the most recent round of sanctions by the Trump administration on, I believe it was May 1st, are actually more significant than have been realized. First of all, because they're under a new authority, the AIPA authority, which not only applies to the sanctions that were made against the major military-controlled company that controls about 40% of the economy, GAISA, and a joint venture in the mining sector, Moa Nickel, but it allows in the future for secondary sanctions to be applied against a number of actors who are doing business in Cuba. And so I think the combination of the continued enforcement of the fuel blockade, only a trickle coming in, oil from Russia running out. I think the Cubans find themselves in a increasingly tight spot. I think clearly the administration is going to ratchet up the pressure. There's the negotiations with Raulcito, the grandson of Raul Castro. And of course now with the Persian Gulf war over, there's the prospect of more attention and possibly even the return of certain U.S. military assets, maybe even the carrier battle group Abraham Lincoln to the Caribbean. And so I wouldn't be surprised if we don't see an escalation in U.S. initiatives to ratchet up that pressure. I wouldn't be surprised if there's not some sort of deal that preserves the survival of the Communist Party with the promise of future democracy like we saw in Venezuela, with an initial opening of the Cuban economy to U.S. companies and other things, and some promise of political reform. Already one of the offers that was on the table from the U.S. is, okay, well, you accept free Starlink for 2 years, the point of which is to basically break the information control that the Cuban government has, and also, okay, we'll give you some of the humanitarian aid that you need. So I see this moving toward a deal. I think it would be very difficult for a military action to just, take out one man and then expect that, Cuba will, turn to the U.S. as we've seen with Delcy. But I do believe that with that pressure, we are moving towards possibly some sort of resolution in the coming weeks of the situation.
0: Professor Evan Ellis, the U.S. Army War College. This is the New World Report. I'm John Batchelor.

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0: I'm John Batchelor with my good colleague, Professor Evan Ellis of the U.S. Army War College. Peru, the vote was troubled and remains unresolved. But the observation I recall is that a man who polled sixth in order before the first round of the election became competitive with the number one over several days, weeks even, and the head of the election committee is under arrest. Is there any resolution in sight, Evan? Or do we go to the second round with all these doubts?
1: Well, John, it's a great question. I suspect that when we get to that June 7th round two, we will have a decisive outcome. I know that because of the shenanigans that occurred in the first April 12th round, where, as you pointed out, Roberto Sanchez, a leftist candidate who is tied to, Cuban trade and kind of MNS Greece, Vladimir Soron and others, his rise and some very suspicious voting behavior in some of the Peruvian polls, in some of the polling stations, has raised concern that there could also be, difficulties in the second round. But right now, that the polls show a neck and neck race between center-right daughter of previous President Alberto Fujimori, Keiko Fujimori, and Roberto Sanchez. So it could go just about any way. Two factors. Number one, if Keiko wins, we also have a new Peruvian Congress. They went from a single house to a bicameral Congress. And why is that important? Because previously that single house had the power with just basically one vote to be able to remove a sitting president. The new bicameral, it will be more difficult. It'll have a process that ultimately has to go through the Senate, where if Keiko wins, her party will have enough votes to block that removal. So if Keiko comes out on top, we may see more stability under the new Peruvian system. I should also emphasize that in that new Peruvian system, although there were a large number of parties in the fragmented system, they're down to about six parties in the actual legislature, so the legislature could actually be a little bit more functional. But still in that, there's still a lot of concern that if Sanchez comes out on top because of frustrations among Peruvians about the corruption, government performance, organized crime in the countryside, violence in urban areas like the Cono Norte in Greater Lima, that if he comes out on top, it could take us back to the days like we saw with the previous leftist populist Pedro Castillo. And with the massive investments by China in the country in the mining sector, in the port of Chiangkai, in the telecommunications sector, that could be significant. There was just a major deal where the U.S. and Ambassador Navarro, in a very proactive way, stifled an attempt by the left to kill a deal for the purchase of U.S. F-16s, which will help to essentially tie the Peruvian defense establishment to U.S. training and maintenance and other things for decades to come. And so the question of the ongoing relationship with the United States, the ongoing relationship with China, the security difficulties that the country faces broadly with cocaine and mining, et cetera. At the end of the day, whether you have a, Keiko Fujimori victory, which could take the country in a stable fashion with a new Congress perhaps to back her up, or whether Sanchez wins, which could continue that instability and broadly open up the door for the left and more worrisome type of activities with China. There's a lot at stake June 7th as Peru goes into round two.
0: Also, the news in Colombia is that the leftist candidate is stronger or in a close race with the Uribe candidate. Is that accurate?
1: Yeah, certainly. Certainly, the Pacto Histórico candidate, Ivan Cepeda, is still kind of neck and neck. The key issue with the upcoming May 31st.

0: elections is which of the two right-wing candidates basically goes against Cepeda on the left. If you look at the polls among the three, Cepeda is, you know, far above individually either one of the other two, Paloma Valencia or Alvarado de la Espria. But then you say, okay, well, once you figure out who the number one and number two, and you go into the June 2nd round, then the question is, you know, if the polls seem to indicate that, you know, whether it's Paloma going against Cepeda or whether it's De La Espria going against Cepeda, both are relatively close. It seems that with the right rallying around Paloma, who, oh, by the way, would be Colombia's first female president, and also a relatively solid, center-right president, that could take Colombia back in every positive direction with respect to U.S. security cooperation and addressing some of those difficulties. But right now, in terms of the actual outcome, for round two in June, the polls are neck and neck, and it's really almost too far out to really understand, you know, what the dynamics will be. But as with Peru, that will be a very consequential election, not only for Colombia, but for the relationship with the U.S. and security and other domains.
1: Professor Evan Ellis, U.S. Army War College Strategic Studies Institute. This is the New World Report. I'm John Batchelor.

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9: I'm Michael Toscano. The Virginia Supreme Court struck down a voter-approved Democratic congressional map as the nationwide redistricting battle rages on. Correspondent Ed O'Keefe gets us up to date.
10: The Virginia decision comes as protests broke out in Louisiana as legislators debated a new map that drops one of the state's two majority black districts. And it comes a day after chaos erupted in Tennessee as Republicans voted to eliminate the state's only Democratic House seat. In Alabama, the Republican governor there signed a bill changing that state's map, but only if the Supreme Court grants permission.
9: The Nebraska Quarantine Unit and Nebraska Biocontainment Unit are preparing to take in 17 Americans from the cruise ship stricken with a deadly hantavirus outbreak. Dr. Angela Hewlett is medical director of the Biocontainment Unit.
11: We have a trained team of healthcare workers, including everything from our nursing team to a physician team, including infectious diseases specialists, as well as critical care physicians. And we are ready, should one of these individuals develop symptoms concerning for hantavirus.
9: With the first release of formerly secret files on unexplained aerial phenomena, CBS News correspondent Carter Evans got the view from an expert.
12: Do you see any smoking gun there?
13: I don't see a smoking gun.
14: Stanford professor Gary Nolan has previously helped the U.S. government analyze UFO evidence.
12: How should people look at this information?
13: I think with first a skeptical eye, what could explain it? It's not a balloon. It's not a seagull. Maybe it's a lens flare. Then what's left on the table, as spectacular as it might be, becomes a higher probability.
9: There's no word yet from the White House after President Trump said he was expecting a letter from Iran tonight, a response to the latest U.S. offer toward peace talks. Correspondent Weijia Jiang explains.
15: The U.S. did give Iran a memorandum of understanding, which is not exactly a peace proposal. It's basically a deal to start working on a deal. So they would have 30 days to negotiate and really fill in the blanks.
9: President Trump said Russia and Ukraine will swap 1,000 prisoners as part of a three-day ceasefire for the observation of World War II Victory Day in Russia this weekend. Researchers led by the City University of New York have been studying how climate change and pollution affect our physical and emotional health. Study co-author Melissa Blum tells us,
16: higher exposure to a pollutant, sulfur dioxide, which is produced by burning fossil fuels and power plants and cars. Higher exposure to sulfur dioxide was associated with higher scores for nervousness and feelings of helplessness on mood surveys.
9: And she said higher heat make it harder for people to recover from stress. This is CBS News.
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9: Another award show is making rules regarding artificial intelligence.
19: Behind the code, behind the light.
20: Sorry, Tilly Norwood, you may not make the cut. The real-life people behind the Golden Globes say that unlike the AI performer who's caused a massive stir, actors still have to be mostly real to be considered for awards. But new rules will allow some artificial intelligence in movies and TV, as long as they have human creative direction, artistic judgment, and authorship throughout the production process. No word on how usage will be measured. Submissions for the next Golden Globes open June 1st. The awards will be handed out next January. Deborah Rodriguez, CBS News.
9: The NFL and the NFL Referees Association have agreed on a new seven-year collective bargaining agreement that avoids a potential work stoppage and use of replacement officials. The deal runs through the 2032 NFL season. Michael Toscano, CBS News.
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1: We're chatting with Michael Zigarelli. We're talking about his book, Evidence for Heaven. It's an amazing story, and we'll take your calls with him when we come right back on Coast to Coast AM.
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Bell, George Knapp, Richard Serrett, and Connie Willis. I'm George Norrie, somewhere out there on Coast to Coast AM. We'll see you on our next edition. Until then, be safe, everyone.

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1: Increasing clouds overnight tonight with a slight chance of showers. Lows will be around 40. For later today, expect showers and thunderstorms throughout the day. Highs will be in the mid-60s. And for your Mother's Day on Sunday, there is a chance of showers through midday. Highs will be in the lower 60s.
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3: Increasing clouds overnight tonight with a slight chance of showers. Lows will be around 40. For later today, expect showers and thunderstorms throughout the day. Highs will be in the mid-60s. And for your Mother's Day on Sunday, there is a chance of showers through midday. Highs will be in the lower 60s.
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1: Increasing clouds overnight tonight with a slight chance of showers. Lows will be around 40. For later today, expect showers and thunderstorms throughout the day. Highs will be in the mid-60s. And for your Mother's Day on Sunday, there is a chance of showers through midday. Highs will be in the lower 60s.
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1: Increasing clouds overnight tonight with a slight chance of showers. Lows will be around 40. For later today, expect showers and thunderstorms throughout the day. Highs will be in the mid-60s. And for your Mother's Day on Sunday, there is a chance of showers through midday. Highs will be in the lower 60s.
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3: CBS News Brief. The U.S. military has taken out another alleged drug trafficking boat in the Eastern Pacific Ocean. Southern Command says two men were killed and the Coast Guard was sent out to rescue one survivor. No word on the survivor's condition, however. President Trump says he thinks the World Health Organization is doing a good job containing the hantavirus outbreak.
4: We seem to have things under very good control. They know that virus very well. It's been around a long time. Not easily transferable, unlike COVID.
3: 17 Americans will be evacuated home for quarantine when the infected cruise ship arrives at the Canary Islands off Spain on Sunday. The latest monthly jobs report from the government shows employers adding 115,000 positions in April. President Trump's director of the National Economic Council, Kevin Hassett, effusively praised his boss.
5: People still don't have faith that the golden age is upon us, that Trump policies are working, but it keeps showing up in the data.
3: CBS News Brief. I'm Michael Toscano.
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1: Increasing clouds overnight tonight with a slight chance of showers. Lows will be around 40. For later today, expect showers and thunderstorms throughout the day. Highs will be in the mid-60s. And for your Mother's Day on Sunday, there is a chance of showers through midday. Highs will be in the lower 60s.
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2: Increasing clouds overnight tonight with a slight chance of showers. Lows will be around 40. For later today, expect showers and thunderstorms throughout the day. Highs will be in the mid-60s. And for your Mother's Day on Sunday, there is a chance of showers through midday. Highs will be in the lower 60s.
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3: CBS News Brief. Iran still has not responded to the U.S. peace proposal. Secretary of State Marco Rubio says the Strait of Hormuz is still a big sticking point.
4: Iran now claims that they own, that they have a right to control an international waterway. They claim that they have a right to control it. What is the world going to do about that?
3: Virginia State Supreme Court overturned a new congressional map that could have favored Democrats. CBS's Aaron Navarro.
5: President Trump saying it's a huge win for his party, and many of his political advisors are taking victory laps after this big blow to Democrats in Virginia.
3: Kristen Smart disappeared nearly 30 years ago when she was a college freshman, and Sheriff Ian Parkinson says they're still searching for her body.
6: This case was very challenging from the very beginning because the suspect, Paul Flores, had moved out of the dorm. The dorm room had been cleaned, so you're missing physical evidence, and you don't recreate that.
3: CBS News Brief. I'm Stacy Lynn.
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2: 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Many people know Cayuga Lake as the Lady of the Lakes. 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The travel along Route 54A is considered one of the most scenic in the United States. 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
1: Increasing clouds overnight tonight with a slight chance of showers. Lows will be around 40. For later today, expect showers and thunderstorms throughout the day. Highs will be in the mid-60s. And for your Mother's Day on Sunday, there is a chance of showers through midday. Highs will be in the lower 60s.
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3: A big splash. I'm Joe Salzone, and this is a moment of 607 history. 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Before modern transportation, Cayuga Lake once was used to transport goods using freights and ferries powered by horses. In 1907, a steamboat ran aground.

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2: Increasing clouds overnight tonight with a slight chance of showers. Lows will be around 40. For later today, expect showers and thunderstorms throughout the day. Highs will be in the mid-60s. And for your Mother's Day on Sunday, there is a chance of showers through midday. Highs will be in the lower 60s.
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3: CBS News Brief. The cruise ship at the center of a deadly outbreak of the Hantavirus virus is heading toward the Canary Islands.
4: I think the most sensible thing would be for them to think about us and not allow that ship into the Canary Islands.
3: Spanish authorities plan to keep the ship offshore for passengers to get medically screened. The Pentagon's released new UFO files. Reporter Eleanor Watson with details on one unexplained object.
5: An object near the surface of the ocean making multiple 90-degree turns at approximately 80 miles per hour, which is not typical of anything we know that flies.
3: In 1958, a 9-year-old prince met naturalist David Attenborough.
6: That 9-year-old is now a king.
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3: King Charles helped celebrate Attenborough's 100th surprise birthday party. CBS News Brief. I'm Stacy Lynn.
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1: Increasing clouds overnight tonight with a slight chance of showers. Lows will be around 40. For later today, expect showers and thunderstorms throughout the day. Highs will be in the mid-60s. And for your Mother's Day on Sunday, there is a chance of showers through midday. Highs will be in the lower 60s.
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3: I'm Stacy Lynn. A cruise ship is heading to the Canary Islands. The boat is at the center of the deadly hantavirus outbreak. CBS's Raimi Inocencio on what's going to happen.
4: Spanish officials say that cruise ship will remain offshore and not dock directly on this island as passengers undergo health checks.
5: The U.S. has sent a plane with CDC staff to repatriate the Americans who will be placed in quarantine in Nebraska.
3: There are 17 Americans on board. They've been potentially exposed but are not known to be infected with the virus. The Trump administration is still waiting for a response from Iran to its latest proposal to end the war. CBS News national security contributor Sam Vinograd on the very lengthy and difficult process.
6: It takes time to negotiate on really existential issues like the nuclear program with Iran. The first Iran nuclear deal took 18 months. Even just laying out the framework for negotiations, which is what this MOU, it would be ostensibly, is likely going to take more than a few days. That's because there's a lot of technical details. These are issues existential to the regime.
3: And the State Department says intensive talks will be held next week in Washington between representatives of Lebanon and Israel. It's been 1 year since Pope Leo became the leader of the world's Catholics. CBS's Nora O'Donnell tells us he marked the occasion touring Pompeii and has details of where he'll spend the summer.
7: About 15 miles southeast of Rome, nestled on the shore of an ancient volcanic lake, lies Castel Gandolfo.
8: Pope Leo is coming weekly.
9: I think he is going to end up being the pope that will visit this property the most in all its history. He told us that he wanted to come and make this the place where he recharges and prays and reads, goes on horseback, plays tennis, swims.
3: So what are the most popular baby names for the year?
10: What's your name?
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10: What's your name?
11: The boys' top 10. After Liam, it's Noah, Oliver, and Theodore, followed by Henry, James, Elijah, Matteo, and William.
10: What's your name?
11: After Olivia, it's Charlotte, Emma, Amelia, Sophia with a PH, Mia, Isabella, Evelyn, Sophia with an F, and Eliana.
10: Won't you tell me your name?
11: I'm Michael, number one boy's name from 1954 to 1998, Toscano, CBS News.
3: And after peeking in the last decades of the 20th century, I learned that Stacy fell dramatically, with the exception of just a few years surrounding the 2004 release of the very popular song, Stacy's Mom. This is CBS News.
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3: Minnesota's in for another summer of smoky skies.
14: Experts say they're expecting about 2 weeks of wildfire smoke and several days of unhealthy ozone levels in the North Star State, which could mean problems for those with respiratory and other medical conditions. Minnesota Pollution Control Agency meteorologist Matt Tarldson.
15: We had trees that are burnt, that were blown down in the high wind storm, that are now being stressed by drought, and that is something that we're keeping careful attention to.
14: The agency says to expect conditions similar to what was seen in 2024. Jennifer Kuiper, CBS News.
16: So where's the best theme park in the world? TripAdvisor says a futuristic French attraction called Futuroscope is top on their annual Traveler's Choice rankings for 2026, beating out major parks in the U.S. This park's known for its high-tech rides and immersive multimedia experiences. The highest-ranked American park was Nobles Amusement Resort in Pennsylvania. Stacey Lynn, CBS News.
17: Carpal tunnel syndrome, heart failure that doesn't improve with common medicines. 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
18: Welcome to CBS Eye on Veterans, the weekly show that covers important issues to the veteran community and some of the most interesting military vets in America. I'm Navy vet and journalist Phil Briggs reporting for ConnectingVets.com. Today we're going to meet the fascinating Jenna Carlton, a Navy veteran, an inspiring social media influencer who founded a Facebook community just for millennial vets. On this page and in this group, she's tackled some seriously tough subjects, including military sexual trauma. But she also regularly posts thought-provoking questions both on Facebook and Instagram, and as an author has created a workbook to help veterans answer the crucial questions about what to do after they leave the military. And along the way, many of these posts and segments have gone viral, and today we'll hear why. So with that, let's say hello to my fellow Navy shipmate, a podcaster, a veteran influencer, Miss Jenna Carlton. Jenna, welcome to the show.
19: Hey, Phil. Thanks for having me.
18: Yeah, super good. You were referred to me by somebody, and full disclosure, they were like, hey, you got to have the millennial veteran on. And I was like, I had just seen you on LinkedIn. I think it was even the one about why veterans should not help with the military recruiting. Although numbers have risen over the last couple of years dramatically. Let's just jump in there to the spicy. Why should veterans really not be quick to help the DOD find its next generation of military service members?
19: Yes. So that was my reaction to a panel that I attended, and it was the VA press secretary. He was going on and on about how veterans should speak up, share about the great things of your service, because all the bad stuff gets in the news, and we need to outweigh that. And I was looking around this room, and I was like, okay, no one's going to say it. I'll go up there and ask this question. How can I feel comfortable recommending service when I know so many people who are hurting and not getting the care, not able to receive their benefits? And I was kind of met with the response of, just keep letting us know. If that's happening, we're trying our best. Let us know. So that's what I did. I wrote that all up and I let them know.
18: It was a great read. And I think it shows that you've got your finger on the pulse of kind of what part of the veteran community is thinking. And most especially, you know, as you named it, the millennial veteran group there on Facebook, you know, you've offered support through that Facebook page. And by defining the community, by giving them a platform to talk about it, yeah, you're really uncovering, I think, some things that the guys and ties, they don't always hear about, or if it's just the nature of the beast. But I'm really glad you're doing what you're doing. Before we get to how you founded the Facebook support group, the Millennial Veteran, let's rewind a little bit. Tell me a little bit about the Navy history.
19: Sure. So I joined in 2013, right out of high school. I was supposed to be in intel, but I got in trouble, surprise, surprise, and I ended up being in weather, which weather is a great job. AGs on the ship were very rare, and I got to go on a carrier. I did a deployment, went to Greece, we went to Dubai, all these fun places, and yeah, I enjoyed my time in the Navy, but slowly realized I couldn't see myself in a leadership role. I didn't think I would thrive there. And with my interests, I was kind of looking for getting more into foreign policy or policy in some capacity.
20: Yeah, sure. You're growing up as you're entering the military, too. How old were you when you joined?
19: I was 19.
20: So at that age, you know, oftentimes it's tough to even see you in a leadership role. Or sure, you can go from E3 to E4, maybe E5. You know, do you want to be managing people? You're still probably only a 21-year-old gal or, you know, a 21-year-old sailor. I mean, a lot of people at 21, you know, I stayed E4 for a reason.
19: Right, right. And also just the leadership styles that I saw, I couldn't see myself doing that. It seemed like whenever somebody got rank, they had to turn on a switch and become a different person instead of just adapting a leadership style that was something they were comfortable with. So I hated that, and I did not want to be the for lack of better words, and turn on people that I was serving with.
20: Right, right. Yeah, and that's probably one of the biggest changes you make, especially when you go from like regular enlisted to like chief and senior enlisted. Like, okay, now you're giving counseling. Now, you know, instead of being the knucklehead that is just hanging out with everybody complaining about having to clean the compartment or the way the divo is acting, well, now you got to be the chief, and now you got to be on the boss's side of every argument. Interesting. Also interesting, your desire for public policy, maybe thinking that, okay, I can make a difference here. I can continue to serve. And you went on to intern on Capitol Hill with the House Veterans Affairs Committee, something I've covered early in my career here with CBS Eye on Veterans. And you go first, and then I'll share why I agree with you.
19: I did not know what I was walking into. I honestly thought that it was legit, like a committee, because, you know, I didn't watch anything. I was just like, I'm going to go do this internship. Maybe they'll be interested in some of my ideas. No, that was not the case. I spent most of my time answering the phones and writing letters, but that was very impactful for me because I really got to hear feedback from different generations. And, you know, if you're calling Congress, it's not the first place you're calling. It's usually the last. So these people are very frustrated. They've been trying to get help. It was a lot of older veterans. And they're calling just to get out their frustration. But I also found out that even though I was a veteran, and since I had just gotten out, and I'm a woman, I'm a young woman, I was like 24, I didn't even consider myself a veteran. But when I would call and they would say, are you a veteran? I just need to talk to a veteran. And I'm like, yes. And they would feel more comfortable talking with me. So I found so much power in that, even though these were probably men, mostly men in their 70s, 80s, and they just felt more comfortable talking with me, and they felt like I could relate to them. So I still carry that with me today.
20: Oh, so cool. What did you think about the policy issues and the things that were being discussed? What years were you there?
19: I was just there for the summer of 2019, but it was there was a lot of things going on. There was a Blue Water Navy Act was going through, which was allowing Vietnam era, because you had to be in certain locations if you were exposed to Agent Orange. And now this opened the doors up to so many different coordinates that they were deployed to, so they were able to receive benefits. So that was cool to see roll out. But there was a lot of frustrating things. This was a time where suicide was happening right on VA campuses in cars. So there was a lot of conversations about VA police, and there was VA police violence on the rise. So there was a lot of stuff going on.
20: Yeah, and it's tough to see them moved swiftly. You know, they don't. There's right. issues that happen in the news, and then people are like, we need to do something. And then when it comes down to the doing of the something, it's a very slow, laborious process. You talked about one aspect of it that you didn't really like, but it was how these resolutions get moved. And sometimes the things that hold it back are like nothing to do with the bill itself. It's politics.
19: Mm-hmm. Yes, yes. It's definitely of who wants their name on a bill, who created the bill. You know, Republicans and Democrats will each write something, a solution, some piece of policy, and they're very similar, but they might both not get pushed because they're fighting over whose name's on it. And that was very frustrating for me because I was sitting here answering the phones, having people really needing help, and yet we are arguing about who's going to get the credit for this bill.
20: Isn't that crazy? Like, who's going to get the credit for making a difference in somebody's lives? Certainly those that have raised their right hand and served our country. As you'd mentioned with Blue Water Navy Act, you got guys that were like dying of diseases that they right. incurred because of their service in Vietnam. That was the 70s. I feel you on that. I did a deep documentary or a deep dive in a couple podcasts about cannabis. And I want to say that might have been 2017, just as the mental health crisis was beginning, the waves of it were beginning to hit the VA and that suicide crisis opened up. All the veteran service organizations aligned in a letter about cannabis. And I remember sitting in this meeting with them and they're like, here it is. Here's the answer. We've got a new tool in the toolkit. And as of right now, that tool still isn't in the toolbox.
19: Yep. Things move slow. And it's almost like you need that one event to really get things going, to get things on the agenda. And with cannabis, it's hard to have that event, you know?
20: Right. Even though we're trying to correlate it to the horrible events that each veteran suicide is and the epidemic. But then, you know, what have we gotten? I think the big step forward that's happened is the VA has convened and said that they're going to move forward with research. So now we have to wait a few more years to figure out what 25 plus states have already figured out.
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3: 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Today we're talking with Navy veteran Jenna Carlton, who founded the rapidly growing Facebook group called the Millennial Veterans. Combined with its associated Instagram audience, listeners of the weekly podcast Vet Chat, Millennial Veterans has amassed over 30,000 followers and grabs more every day. Jenna served aboard the carrier USS Harry S. Truman, and later in this interview, she'll describe some shocking revelations about her time aboard the ship. But we'll jump back into our conversation, where she describes how before she was a widely popular veteran voice online, she was an intern for the House Veterans Affairs Committee on Capitol Hill.
4: So during my internship, you know, I not only found the collective power of veterans, I found so many new resources that a lot of people I know did not know about. So I was looking for a place that I could share them. Me and my husband would go to our local Legion, and we're definitely younger by at least 15 years, which is not a problem, but I was looking for younger veterans because, again, I saw what had happened to the Vietnam era veterans and how long it took them to get justice. And I was like, I cannot wait for this to happen. So I wanted to get younger veterans together, especially those who are going through college, you know, looking for those benefits, ways to get those benefits, and put them all together. And Facebook group was my answer.
3: Tell me about some of your favorite guests.
4: That's always such a hard question. One of my favorite guests was I got to do in person, and she was my best friend from boot camp. And, you know, we've kept in touch all these years, and we went out to Vegas recently, so I got to interview her in person, and she's now becoming a pilot. And just hearing her story of where she came from in California and how she's just, you know, kicking out there, it's inspiring to hear that. I've also had a lot of people on there that are just so vulnerable, people who, you know, really will share what they went through. And that's what my audience loves, because they can relate to that. And it's inspiring for them to open up, because so much of the veteran community is stay hard. We don't want soft in our military. And I'm like, no, you know, I want veteran community to be a place of healing.
3: And I tend to agree with you. I've had veterans on here that have shared some seriously personal things. And in your generation, being so digital, being so ready to just open up and share in a comment thread is a beautiful use, I think, of, you know, your page, of the support group, and probably explains its massive growth. When did you know you were onto something? Like, how many followers, how many members did you have when you were kind of like, whoa, this is a thing?
4: So I gave myself 5 years, and I was like, you're going to commit to this. You're going to not give up, because the first 2 years of anything, especially if you're trying to gain traction on social media, it's uphill battle, and you're going to get crickets. You're not going to get much. So I was on my third year, and I had my first reel go viral, and it was a picture of me in uniform, and I was saying, I'm so excited to get out and be who I want to be. And then it was a picture of me after I got out, and it said, I don't know what I want to be. And so many people related to that, because when you get out, you feel like you've lost your sense of purpose. You feel like you're alone in this, but honestly, we all go through this, and there's a lot of key things that we all go through, losing our identity, losing structure, losing that purpose, all things we go through when we get out. And so when I hit that, maybe I struck that chord with so many people, I was like, yes, that's it. Like, finally, like, you know, this will help me reach more people, because I know everyone goes through this.
3: And you're like, why did it take something so obvious and simple? I've done all these in-depth, well-researched interviews. I've thought through all these things, and then something that plain, that basic, that ultimate common denominator takes you from a few hundreds to thousands. And I'll say this, I've seen some of your posts. They already have hundreds of comments, and I look and it's 25 minutes old. I'm like, oh my gosh, no. You just put that up and you've already reached 1,000 people saying something about it. So hats off to you for the success that you're having, both with the Millennial Veterans Facebook group and, of course, Instagram as well. Where do we want to go next? You tackle some tough conversations with some of your guests and even some of your own content there about military sexual trauma. And in one post, you wrote about the screenshot that shaped your military career. I won't get real specific, but it includes some graphic language from fellow sailors who are having a conversation via text. And one of them described you as that banging Navy chick. Tell me about that era and really what we should know about military sexual trauma in the military.
4: Yeah, so I had just gotten to my A school, and that's your training right out of boot camp. And, you know, I was excited, but I had also gained a lot of weight in boot camp, so I was very self-conscious about myself. I was trying to lose weight, and on top of that, you know, I just felt weird. You know, once we were able to wear normal clothes, you just feel weird. You're like, how do I dress now? Things are so different. And then you're constantly surrounded by, you know, there's a lot of guys and they're always having conversations about women and women's bodies. Like you, and I feel like they openly do that. Like a lot of men openly do that. I mean, it's just kind of, it's part of the culture. Yeah. So it was just uncomfortable to get that screenshot. I mean, sure, it was a personal conversation, but someone had sent it to me a little maliciously, like, hey, people are talking about you. You know, you better watch out, or, you know, watch yourself. So I felt insecure, like, am I putting myself out there? Am I being too flirty? So it's just making me feel self-conscious. And later on, it was just like, it just kind of gets ingrained in you, like that shame that I'm the one who did something wrong when really it was not.
3: Yeah, you went on to describe how you kind of dove into studying and like you would, you know, retreat to your room or retreat to the study area, not really engaging socially. And then you're all of a sudden self-conscious about every moment, be it in uniform or, as you'd said, out of uniform. You're now hyper sensitive to like any look your way or anything you say. Do you feel that that is like a frequent experience for women in the military?
4: Yes. Yeah. There's this saying in the military that is perception is reality. So if you're perceiving to be even talking to someone that you're not supposed to or flirting with someone, you know, that's your fault. That puts the fault on the person. And I'm a very outgoing person, but even on the ship, you know, I would never go to the gym unless it was at night, you know, or people can't see you as much or there's not as much people because you just don't want to be looked at. And, you know, I would say it's part of the military culture to talk like that and discuss things like that. But it's also, you know, just the environment you're in. There's more men. You haven't seen shore in 20, 30 days. You know, it's just kind of the atmosphere. So at the time, I didn't think anything of it. But now that, you know, I've had many years to reflect on my experience, and I was like, that's not something I would want to put my daughter through, an environment like that where you just feel hypersexualized and you're worried about yourself, because it took me years to take away that shame that it brought with it.
3: And that's so unfortunate to hear that they feel personally culpable for that. I was on a command similar size to yours, right? We were both on carriers. It's a city. Underway, there's probably close to 5,000 sailors on that. And when you're in the mix there with the male-female ratio, it opens that door to those encounters. Do you think it's more common in military than it would be in the collegiate or the corporate environment?
4: Absolutely. It's way more common. I've never felt like that at my job now. But again, it kind of ties into just the masculinity military culture that the military was founded upon. You know, it's meant to be tough, and the place for women is new. And when you look at the history of war, like, women's role has really changed. So it's, I don't want to say difficult, but it's something that leaders have to actively counteract against, is comments and just abusing their power as a leader.
3: So it's more than just ogling and objectifying and flirting. It's give me an example of that. Like, people encouraging you to be on their detail because you're the chick and they want to get to know you, or
4: I'll be pretty blunt. It can be as harsh as, if you don't sleep with me, I'm going to send you somewhere else. I'm going to make your life a living hell while you're at this command. Like, threats like that from a senior leader to a younger airman, sailor, marine, what have you. I've heard plenty of stories in relation to that.
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8: Grief. The cruise ship hit with a deadly hantavirus is heading to Spain's Canary Islands. CBS's Remy Inocencio is there.
9: Spanish officials say that cruise ship will remain offshore and not dock directly on this island as passengers undergo health checks.
8: There are 17 American passengers on board. They'll be flown to Nebraska. Pope Leo will spend part of his summer at Castel Gandolfo. Reverend Manny Durantis is the town's management director.
10: He is going to end up being the pope that will visit this property the most. In all its history, he told us that he wanted to come and make this the place where he recharges and prays and reads, goes on horseback, plays tennis, swims.
8: What were the most popular baby names last year? CBS's Michael Descano tells us.
11: What's your name?
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8: CBS News Brief. I'm Stacey Lynn.
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15: Some isolated showers today, otherwise mostly cloudy, high near 52. Tonight, partly cloudy, low 31. Mostly sunny but windy Sunday, high around 54. Your Sunday night low, 39. Monday, partly sunny with a chance of afternoon rain, high around 64.
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3: And we're back at CBS Eye on Veterans. Today we're talking with a Navy veteran, author, and popular veteran influencer, Jenna Carlton. She founded a wildly popular Facebook group called the Millennial Veterans. The page shares content in a way that captures exactly how this massive veteran audience feels. Take making sincere connections with other 20 and 30-somethings that don't have military experience. This is the SNL clip they used to describe what that feels like.
11: I've been trying to assemble a human personality, and so far I have a hat. It's a good hat.

0: Hosts instantly rack up hundreds of comments, which are often hilarious as they wander on and off topic. But just what is the common consensus among younger military vets about how well their military experience prepared them for life after the military?
1: Oh, most of it is very critical. Once in a while, you will get someone that says, and again, that comes with that pride of like, not ready to talk about things. They were like, I was fine. I got a job right away. I don't get this. All this victimhood you're perpetuating in the veteran community. But most people are like, hell no, I did not get the training. That TAPS class was none of it works. So that's why so many people liked the video. That's why so many people shared it, because it's relatable.
0: To the flip side of that, the millennial veteran community, do the members of that find that it's the military's job to prepare them for their civilian life? Did they think that by joining the military, they were supposed to have an exit trajectory that the DOD formed for them? Or is some of this just the tough acknowledgement that life is your path to navigate?
1: Yeah, I've heard someone put it this way, like, the military is great at training you and bringing you into the military. They're terrible at bringing you out of it into the next phase. And whose job is that? Is it DOD? Is it the VA? Or, you know, could there be a warm handoff somehow between the two? And honestly, it is very difficult, and it's really dependent on local resources as well as state resources. And that's where I feel like veterans, we're our best advocates. We're going to be our best allies within each other. And that's really what we do in the Facebook group. People reach out from all over. Hey, anybody hiring here? Just moved, need a job. Hey, anybody know where housing is? Is there any resources to help me fix my car? I'm in a tight budget. Stuff like that. So that's where I see us just filling in all those cracks between the nonprofits, all the resources, and the government help is with each other.
0: Yeah, in looking at some of the comments, I liked how direct it was, too, because it didn't require a web form to be filled out or a survey or a interview with a counselor, care provider, transition professional. It was just straight up, Leroy from Wichita, I'm a welder, I'm here in Kansas, you know, anybody around, you know, and then all of a sudden, you know, somebody else is like, oh, well, I live in Lawrence and we're doing this, you should come check this out. It's this immediate connection, which I think is something that the millennial community likes the instant, likes being able to just communicate directly and not go through some sort of level of bureaucracy, even if it's well-intended.
1: Yes, yeah. I would say we're very critical of bureaucracy, of the government, and lack trust. So that kind of isolates us from getting those benefits. But through each other and hearing the goodness that can come from it, we build that trust back up.
0: There's some other interesting ones. I noted one that said everyone wants to welcome you home from deployment, but not welcome you home when you get out of the military. What is that about? And what kind of responses did you feel? Do millennial veterans feel like they should have gotten more when they announced, I'm out of the military? Or is it like, you're out of the military, now just go find your job like all of us had to do when I've lost my job as a civilian?
1: Right. So I could see how people would be like, oh, where's my congratulations for that getting out? That's not my point. My point was I was going through my pictures of when I came from deployment and all the welcome cards and all the people made signs and that. And then I was thinking, you know, sometimes actually when you get out, your chain of command actually is pretty, they're not supportive of you. They're like, good luck. I don't think you're going to make it. You should really reenlist. They're really harsh on you. They're not happy about your decision. And sometimes they can even retaliate against you and put you at a different command, or you're going to go out to a ship now since you're getting out anyhow. We're going to put you wherever we need you. So it's just kind of the lack of support. And I'm not blaming families or friends that haven't served. They don't know how to support their veteran that's coming home. And they may not even realize that first year out is the highest mortality rate for our veterans. You are most likely to die by suicide that first 12 months when you get out. So it's such a crucial point, and that's really what I was highlighting on. If we really want to get these numbers down, if we want to help our veterans, we got to help them get out of the military that most vulnerable time.
0: So many of these were just so thought-provoking. I found myself talking to my buddies and my wife about it, like, as I scrolled through your Facebook page the last couple of days. It was amazing. What would you be doing now if you hadn't joined the military? For a second, I thought this was a dangerous reflection to look backwards, because, like, I think from what I've learned in my five decades is that, like, looking through the windshield is the most important. Looking through the rear view is dangerous. And, you know, even Jelly Roll shouted that out. You know, you got way more life to live. It's better to look through the windshield than the rearview mirror at the recent CMAs. What kind of responses did you get when you posed the question, what would you be doing now if you hadn't joined the military?
1: First of all, I don't like that sentiment. I think we absolutely need to look in the rearview mirror, not while you're driving, but when you're parked and you can sit somewhere and reflect, look in that mirror and see how far you've come and see what you went through and how it's made you who you are. Because people always ask you, you know, when you're getting out, they ask you what's next, but they never ask you, what did you just go through? And that's why it takes so long for us to realize why we are the way we are. That's why disgruntled veterans stay disgruntled, because they're not looking back and figuring out that puzzle of what they went through and why it made them disgruntled. But to go back to the question, it was very divisive, and I knew it would be, because I swear, probably 50-50, half of the people said I would be dead. I would be in prison. You know, the military was the best thing I could do. It brought me to where I am. I'm thankful for it, because I would be on drugs. I would be a stripper, whatever. Legit, they were saying that. And then the other half was saying, I would have been happy. I would be richer right now. I wouldn't have this trauma. I would have my friends all around me. So it was very interesting to see the reactions to it. And I think that just shows that we can be both grateful and critical of our service at the same time.
0: That was a great answer. And I do commend you for being able to say, hey, you know what? Look back, see what you've done. And if anything, that could validate you on any future pursuit you have. Here's a question I wrote, probably not, it doesn't need an answer specifically, but I'm just curious your thoughts on this. Is it helpful for them to try to answer these questions, do you think? Or is it unfair in that there's still so much of everyone's life ahead of them that they're almost unable to answer the totality of that question, because at 29, you haven't lived through everything that you will have at 49.
1: Right. And to that I say, I feel like by the time you get out of the military, you've probably already had one marriage. You've had one close death of someone close to you. You've seen a fair part of the world. Like, you live so much in that, even if just that first enlistment, you go through so much at such a young age that those around you and those who have not joined the military, they haven't gone through that, right? They've most likely gone to college, and now they're working their first job if you've done that first or second enlistment. So, again, you can't relate to them. So that's why I like to come in and ask these questions and help us all relate to each other. We've been through a lot of stuff already, but I also love to focus on the future and think about, you know, I'll ask questions like, what's something that you always wanted to do when you get out, and why aren't you doing it now? You know, so you got to mix up the questions with, you know, the reflection, but also let's plan for the future. What's that next step you need to make to get where you dreamed of being?
0: And we'll be back with more from Navy veteran Jenna Carlton, founder of the wildly popular Facebook group, The Millennial Veterans.
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0: Welcome back to CBS Eye on Veterans, the weekly radio show and podcast dedicated to the military veteran community. We're talking with Navy vet Jenna Carlton, who's amassed tens of thousands of followers via her Instagram and Facebook group, The Millennial Veterans. Through engaging social posts, her and her co-founders use an edgy sense of humor that really connects with the younger generation of today's vets. Like this post that's directed at the challenge of a post-military civilian job interview featuring Jennifer Lawrence.
1: But it's going to be okay. You just have to relax, have fun, and don't say the F word.
0: She's also become an author who wants to help vets turn the page and find success. You not only do this on the Facebook forum, you not only do this with your show, Vet Chat, on Instagram, but you wrote a book. You wrote the book on it for the millennial veteran. I dig that. It's called The Veteran Workbook. Share with me a little bit about what I find in The Veteran Workbook.
2: So, Phil, I always say my superpower is asking questions. As you can see, that's a lot of what I do. So that's pretty much what the workbook is. I'm asking questions. And so it's a journal style. It's something you're going to have to fill out yourself through this workbook. The veteran has the pen in their hand and they're writing their story. They're writing their future. They're recreating those bad habits that we may have picked up in the military. They're rebuilding that good structure we had in the military, but just kind of tuning it to what fits your values, and what you want out of life. So you can head towards that dream future that you got out of the service for.
0: Now, why journaling, though? Because I noticed the four categories: reflection, future planning, building structure, and redefining yourself. And with each one of those four categories, then there's like little exercises you do. Why journaling? Were you into journaling when you were younger, or is that something that's personally helped you?
2: Yes, I've always had a journal. I've always had some notebook. And even on deployment, I've had a journal. And it was my lessons learned journal. Every time I went through something heavy, I'd go through and I'd write it. And I wrote it for my kids because I wanted them to be able to relate to me at the same age I was at. So I've always been journaling, and I found so much reflection in that. And I wanted to share that. I was like, veterans could really benefit from this. And I know all the questions to ask, so why don't I put them all together in a nice format? And I really wrote the book so any veteran of any era, it doesn't matter how long it's been, you're going to relate to this. And you might not relate to every single category, but you can flip around. It doesn't have to be done in order.
0: Wow, that's cool. So really, not just the Millennial Veteran Workbook on transition, but for any era. And I think that's cool because the people that journal, I think, are in touch with a kind of wisdom about themselves that is healthy for everybody. But let's face it, we all know the vet bro that doesn't have a lot of self-awareness, has a lot of tattoos, a pronounced beard, you know, his muscles, and he's just tough. But, you know, that guy, this book is for him too. This book is for me, middle-aged guy that's, you know, just raising kids and living in the burbs. This book's for all of us.
2: It's for all of you, and that's why I made it plain and brown, and I called it a workbook. I didn't call it a journal because I know the tough guys don't want to be carrying around a journal. So that's why it's a workbook, because we do work.
0: You have my friends and I so figured out, Jenna. I'm almost intimidated by your ability to understand us at your age. Good stuff, man. Good stuff. Last question, and, you know, this may or may not have something profound, but I really do want to ask you, based on all the years, how many years you've been doing this?
2: This is my fourth year.
0: Yeah, fourth year. 4 years in, I'm dying to know, what is the most important thing you've learned from your fellow millennial vets?
2: Oh, what a loaded question, because I've learned so much. And I think just seeing others, I've learned so much about myself and been able to share. But honestly, the most important thing I've learned is just the power of being vulnerable and laying everything out and using the worst things that happen to you as your superpower and putting them right on the open. That's what really makes you strong. You know, if we are living in a hard shell and we're not sharing with ourselves, there's no room for connection. And veterans who have been through so much, we need to soften up. We need to share those things in order to have that that healing and go through it. And that's really it. It's just being vulnerable is more brave than false strength.
0: And vulnerability, not to be confused with weakness. Yeah, so cool. Yeah. I've never felt more connected to people than after the loss of my brother and the loss of my father, both of which I was right there for.
2: Wow.
0: And when I talked to veterans, you know, for years, I didn't understand, you know, their trauma from combat. You know, they lost their brother, they lost their sister, they lost somebody in their platoon. I mean, it was combat, and I felt like I couldn't share with them because I didn't have that lived experience. But when I did lose members of my family due to health reasons, I found rather than salting that away and never sharing it, now whenever I hear someone struggling, I join the conversation and I try to open up and I try to bring that sense of like, I've been wounded. I've been hurt by that exact same pain. Mm-hmm. It's different for you than it is for me. It's a different person. It's a different situation, but the pain I can relate to. And I think that that is.

0: pose these questions, I see hundreds and hundreds of replies, just, you know, within a day. It shows to me you are connecting and, you know, you're doing exactly, I think, what this book sets out to do, what the group initial goal was. And, you know, I just wish you all the success and, an inspiring influencer, which I think the world needs a little more of. Need a few more influencers doing God's work out there. So awesome stuff. Where do I find you? Where do I, obviously the Millennial Veteran Facebook group on Facebook. Where do I find you elsewhere and the book?
1: Yes, the best place to find me is Instagram. The link in my bio shows the Facebook group, the podcast. You can always send me a message on Instagram. I love to hear from people. Yeah.
0: Jenna Carlton, Navy veteran, inspiring influencer. And I'm going to get in the comment threads. I'm going to throw something out there. See if I can break off some knowledge or at least something to laugh at.
1: Yes. Yes, great to talk to you, Phil. And thank you for allowing me on this space. And I hope anyone listening out there, if you feel alone after service, you feel like you're having a difficult time, you're not alone and there's a place for you. So join our Facebook group.
0: And that'll do it for this week. I'm Navy veteran and journalist Phil Briggs, and you can find this full interview everywhere you get podcasts. 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
1: I'm Stacey Lynn. This Justin, a Frontier Airlines flight taking off from Denver International Airport, was forced to abort takeoff after the plane struck a person on the runway.
2: Frontier 4345, we're stopping on the runway. We just hit somebody. We have an engine fire.

0: to maybe be a young person in a big city. And believe it or not, some people are also going to find a spouse.
1: Anvi Bhutani at the Wall Street Journal and a group in New York City that calls their movement Pizza to Pews. The gasoline price surge is reigniting political chatter about suspending the federal tax on the fuel to help consumers, thanks to a recent round of populist proposals from high-profile Democrats. Could it work? The average gallon nationwide is past $4.50 a gallon. Here's Ben Geeman, energy reporter at Axios. Ben, what are you hearing?
2: Yeah, so, you know, whenever gasoline prices tend to spike, you hear calls from varying quarters to, you know, waive for some period of time the federal taxes on gasoline and diesel fuel. And that is certainly happening now when we've seen, you know, gas prices today are not unprecedented, but they have risen very steeply, very quickly, and they are quite high, right? You know, they're averaging maybe north of $4.50 per gallon on a nationwide basis, certainly higher in some quarters. And that is really, you know, brought to this idea of some type of suspension or waiving of the federal gasoline tax back into the political chatter, right? You know, and one reason for that is politics. You have a couple of Democrats. One is Senator Mark Kelly of Arizona, who is a potential White House candidate who has been floating legislation around this. Another is somebody named James Tallarico, who is the Democratic Senate nominee in Texas. And, you know, Texas is a pretty red state, but that seat might be a somewhat competitive race. And also Kentucky Governor Andy Beshear also called on Congress to suspend the federal gasoline tax. And he is another Democrat who is a potential presidential candidate in the 2028 cycle. So the combination of midterm politics, looming 2028 politics, and just these very high prices has really brought this back into the conversation. You know, this is sort of on the Mount Rushmore of ideas that tend to come up a lot, but never actually happen.
1: Yeah,
2: but,
1: how you know, come, by the way? How come? You mentioned that. How come it never actually happens?
2: Yeah, that's a great question. It would be a big revenue loss. I mean, right now, there's something called the, you know, since the Eisenhower era, there's been something called the Highway Trust Fund. And that is how a lot of roads and highways and other sort of transportation infrastructure is maintained. And that's why we have what is currently an 18.3 cent per gallon tax on gasoline and 24.3 cent tax on diesel. Now, I think one of the reasons this tends not to happen is that while that's real money for consumers, it doesn't necessarily move the needle completely on these high prices, right? Like, you've got a very respected think tank called the Bipartisan Policy Center, and they just came out with an estimate that was saying essentially, you know, suspending the gasoline tax would cut retail prices by about 9% to 14% per gallon. That's because, you know, fuel suppliers get some of the, you know, would take something of a cut. Now, that's hardly nothing, and people are really suffering with these prices right now, but let's remember, gasoline is risen over $1.50 per gallon since this crisis started. So this would really not necessarily bring any type of big, significant relief to consumers. But what it would do is make it much more difficult to bring in these federal revenues. You know, this same think tank ran some of the numbers on a hypothetical suspension of this tax, of the gasoline and diesel taxes, through, I think, for approximately 5 months. And what they found is that this would cut revenue to the Highway Trust Fund by $17 billion, which is about 46% of the estimated fiscal year 2026 inflow from those taxes to the fund. You know, there would be some other kind of downstream effects from this. You know, without this tax, income and payroll tax revenue would be a bit higher, but kind of net-net, their estimate sees a federal deficit increase of about $12 billion if this happens. So, yeah, basically the reasons are, while it would it's an easy slogan and would provide some relief, but it doesn't necessarily move the needle massively on high consumer costs, but what it does do is make federal expenditures on some needed maintenance and construction much more difficult.
1: We're speaking with Ben Geeman, energy reporter at Axios. The story is called What a Gas Tax Holiday Would Actually Do. By the way, we're also right on the doorstep of summer driving season. Could that influence things politically here?
2: I think it could, especially, you know, look, we've got some new negotiations between the U.S. and Iran, and who knows how long this thing's going to last. But the reality is we've had this unprecedented disruption in the fuel system, and by the time the summer driving season rolls around, even if this crisis ended tomorrow, prices would still be elevated, right? I mean, we've just had this incredible throttling of energy flows. And it takes time to sort of, you know, for shippers to become more comfortable going back through the Strait of Hormuz. There's been a lot of production in some Persian Gulf countries that's been taken offline because you just haven't had the sort of levels of storage available because the export routes have been kind of taken away. So for a lot of reasons, you know, there's a lag in the system for when prices would come back down.
1: Thanks, Ben. Ben Geeman, energy reporter at Axios. Coming up next on This Weekend, an embarrassment for U.S. soccer.

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0: Ready for the weekend? We're here to get it started. This Weekend with Gordon Deal.
1: Thanks for being with us. The World Cup headaches are mounting for the United States. High ticket prices for the U.S. men's national team's opener against Paraguay next month have left fans irate and seats unsold in Los Angeles. Here's Rachel Bachman, senior sports reporter at the Wall Street Journal. Rachel, set that scene.
2: The U.S. has not hosted a men's World Cup since 1994, so you would think that there'd be a ton of pent-up demand, especially for the opener, which is against Paraguay. And I think there is demand. However, FIFA's set ticket prices are so incredibly high that even really hardcore fans I talk to are passing on them.
1: How high are some of those ticket prices?
2: Well, right now, if you look at the site, most of the quote-unquote cheapest tickets are $1,940. They escalate to over $4,000, and those are not even the very best seats. The the hospitality kind of like, you know, super fancy front row seats are more expensive still.
1: Goodness. What do we say here? This is dynamic pricing? Is that what FIFA, the governing body, says?
2: Yes, FIFA has said they're using dynamic pricing, which is, you know, supposed to adjust to demand, which means that, of course, the more sought after a ticket is, the pricier it will be, which makes this game really interesting because it's not sold out. So some fans are sort of banking on or hoping that the ticket prices will come down, or maybe they can get them on a resale site. But there's no guarantee of that, certainly. And a number of them are just saying no thanks.
1: Wow. The E word, extortion, has crossed the lips of more than one fan here. What kind of reaction are you getting from fans who want to go?
2: Well, the guy I talked to who said that was actually talking about not just the prices, but also the way FIFA has been selling them. So he got on a wait list last year for a lottery, which he won to get the chance to buy a ticket. And then he was emailed FIFA from FIFA a message that sort of read like a speakeasy invitation. It just said, on this date at this time, log in and try to get your tickets. And so he did. And, you know, I'll pop these tickets. There's just these very high prices. He had no idea how fast they would sell. You know, this was back in December. And so he just snapped up three of the $1,900 ones, not knowing if they'd be gone in 10 minutes. And of course, here we are. There's still some available. But he felt like that setup was really quite coercive and not fair to fans who might like to see a price list published somewhere.
1: Man, we're speaking with Rachel Bachman, senior sports writer at the Wall Street Journal. The story is called The Biggest U.S. Soccer Home Game in Decades is 6 weeks away and still not sold out. And it's the U.S. men against Paraguay in Los Angeles. Meanwhile, FIFA has faced like this global backlash, as you say, in response to some of the ticket pricing here.
2: Yes, they have. And in response to that, they have released a limited number of tickets to each of the 48 soccer federations that have teams in the World Cup. So, for instance, U.S. Soccer got about 500 tickets to this U.S. opener, which it sort of raffled off the privilege to buy those among its supporters groups. But, you know, one of those big supporters groups called the American Outlaws has 25,000 members. So, as you can imagine, 2,500 tickets is not going very far. Those tickets, by the way, are at least cheaper. They're $60 a piece.
1: Okay. What about, that's the U.S. opener. What about tickets for the final at MetLife Stadium in New Jersey?
2: Well, the U.S. would have to get into that for those cheap tickets to rain. Yeah. Otherwise, people have to pay between $4,100 and $10,000. That is officially sold out. So you'd have to go into the resale market where I imagine they'd be going for even more than that.
1: Boy, what are some families telling you here about, deciding whether to fork over that much money?
2: Well, I talked to a guy who lives in Massachusetts and was ready to fly across the country to go to this opener, and he was even ready to buy a ticket for $1,100 that popped up briefly on

0: his website, but he kept getting an error message when he tried to buy that single ticket, so he's deciding to hold off for now.
1: Man, was one guy who said he might take his little kid to like a U.S. friendly against Germany and just say, that, hey, this is actually the World Cup, a little white lie.
0: Yes, the last send-off game for the U.S. team is against Germany in Chicago in June, and I talked to the head of that supporters group, the American Outlaws, who said a number of fans are taking their kids there because the tickets are going for less than $100 on resale sites and just saying, you know, it's okay, Junior, this is the World Cup.
1: Thanks, Rachel. Rachel Bachman, senior sports reporter at the Wall Street Journal. 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
5: 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Our local winners of the Skills USA competition that was held at the New York State Fairgrounds have arrived back from the competition. Here's TST BOCES student Scott Hemingway talking about the road to competition.
6: Now, Scott, what district are you from?
7: I'm from Trumansburg.
6: Now, what class do you take here?
7: I take digital media.
6: Now, how many times have you been to the Skills USA event?
7: This would make my 4th.
6: Super. Now, which one did you like the best?
7: I like the t-shirt design.
6: Now, what did you have to do to prepare for this?
7: I had to prepare a portfolio, a spoken speech, as well as the t-shirt itself.
6: Now, was there anything you learned in this process?
7: Time management skills, as well as some public speaking.
6: Now, when you look back on your time, is this one of the things that stands out for you?
7: Yeah, definitely. And just like all the like amazing people that I've met and the amazing like teachers that have helped me get to the point where I am.
6: Well, congratulations on your win.

0: glad you're with us. Whether single, taken, or somewhere in between, how do you know when it's time to consult a professional for financial guidance? Here's this weekend's Nicole Murray.
1: 33 and single, does she still need a financial planner? Here to discuss, MarketWatch reporter Aditi Srikant. So should someone who is single still consult a financial planner?
2: So my overall rule is, if you're considering it, a one-time overview won't hurt. But I understand why people are hesitant. A lot of future thinking financial advice hinges on wanting to own a home and wanting to have a kid. And this specific person that wrote in to me doesn't want either of those things. But still, I would say, if you're even thinking about it,

0: getting a financial advisor just for one time, you know, doing an hourly fee is worth it.
1: Do singles necessarily spend more on groceries or entertainment compared to people who are in couples?
0: They definitely can, because housing costs won't be split. Things like streaming services, groceries won't be split. You know, filing your taxes jointly, you know, can put you in a lower tax bracket. There are lots of advantages to being partnered, especially being married, that singles don't have.
1: So in your article, you specifically mention a type of budget that people should consider. What is it?
0: Sure. So it's called the 50-30-20, and that means that 50% of your income goes towards needs, like housing, 30% goes towards wants, like vacation, streaming services, nights out, and 20% goes towards retirement and debt repayment.
1: Now, if someone's needs are using less than 50% of the funds, what do you suggest they use that money on?
0: I would make sure that they're maxing out their 401k, putting as much towards retirement as possible. But also, like, if your housing is that much below your means, put it towards something that you actually want to be doing. And we go into this in the article. Just because your goals aren't to have a kid and own a house, you should maybe focus on what they are. So if your goal is to eventually move outside the country, that takes money. If you want to work for yourself, that also takes money. So focus on what you do want your money to do for you, and that can help you budget as well.
1: And what about employee benefits at work? What are suggestions regarding these?
0: Oh, yes. So make sure that you're taking your company match, you're maxing out your 401k. If you have company stock options, you know, you might want to look into how that could work for you. Just, you know, just because you're single doesn't mean that these advantages don't apply to you. And if anything, because you don't have the advantage of a partner to, like, split housing costs with or maybe be on their health insurance, it's even more important to be taking care or taking advantage of what your company offers you.
1: Absolutely. For someone who is interested, how much does a financial planner typically cost?
0: Sure. So they're about $200 an hour, $200 to $300 an hour. There are different types of them, though. So one is commission-based, which means that they have a deal with certain products. So they are cheaper upfront, but they might be pushing you certain services because they're also getting a cut of it. Not necessarily always a bad thing. They don't have, you know, no expertise, but just something to be aware of. Just, you know, just a fee-based financial planner, you know, they will be more upfront because you're paying all the money, but their advice will be more transparent and, in my opinion, probably more what you're looking for, especially if it's just a one-time thing. So that's why I said, if you're even asking the question, pay the $200-$300 one time. You know, you don't know what you don't know, so they might tell you things that you could be doing with your money based on what your company offers, based on you know, your family situation, and you might get something out of it. If not, the only thing you lose is, you know, that hourly fee, and now you know you're in a good position.
1: Are there any signs that you do not need a financial planner?
0: So I think if you're asking, then getting that one-time overview is good. But I talked to the financial planner, Carolyn McClanahan. She's a financial planner who used to be a physician, and she pretty much said that if you feel like you're pretty financially savvy, you're, you know, contributing as much as you can to your 401k retirement accounts, you feel like you have your ducks in a row with, like, estate planning, then you probably don't need a financial planner at 33, she said. You know, if you're not planning for very lofty goals, you're not trying to do anything with investing that requires more than, you know, a couple Google searches, then maybe you don't need one. But, you know, who's to say, you know, the bar for who is financially savvy and who isn't, I think, can move. So I would say take that with a grain of salt.
2: 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Coming up next on This Weekend, the Great Energy Unplugged.

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3: Some isolated showers today, otherwise mostly cloudy, high near 52. Tonight, partly cloudy, low 31. Mostly sunny but windy Sunday, high around 54. Your Sunday night low, 39. Monday, partly sunny with a chance of afternoon rain, high around 64.
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4: CBS News Brief. A Frontier Airlines flight taking off from Denver struck a person on the runway late last night.
5: Frontier 4345, we're stopping on the runway. We just hit somebody. We have an engine fire. There was an individual walking across the runway.
4: That's from liveatc.net. All 224 passengers and 7 crew members safely evacuated. Using emergency slides, the NTSB is investigating. Once the Dutch cruise ship hit with the deadly Hanta virus arrives in the Canary Islands tomorrow morning, the 17 Americans on board will be flown to the National Quarantine Unit in Nebraska. Dr. Michael Wadman.
6: We have protocols in the quarantine unit that provide for safe care of these persons.
4: Secretary of State Marco Rubio says the White House is still waiting for Iran to respond to the latest peace deal to end the war.
7: Their system is still highly fractured and a bit dysfunctional as well, so that may be serving as an impediment. I hope it's a serious offer. I really do.
4: CBS News Brief. I'm Stacey Lynn.
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12: This is talking business over coffee. 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
13: 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I'm the Director of Development and Community Relations for HospiCare.
12: And we're going to talk today about women swimming. Could you tell us a little bit about the history of it?
13: It started 23 years ago when two women, Joan Brumberg, who's a professor at Cornell, and Dr. Ann Costello, very popular doctor, physician in town, decided to swim across the lake in honor of Joan's 60th birthday. And Joan said, let's make it a fundraiser for HospiCare. And so they did, and I think almost 100 women joined them that year, and they raised over $50,000 in their first year, shocking themselves. And it kept going from there. So we hope to see everyone at Myers Park on Saturday, August 8th, the day of the swim.
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1: Thanks for spending time with us. Gordon Deal with Nicole Murray. Coming up this half hour, what Mother's Day will cost us this year. Also, socializing at church and quotes for a memorable Mother's Day. We'll have that list in about 20 minutes. The global energy landscape this year feels a bit like a high-stakes game of musical chairs, except the music is the hum of a power grid, and the chairs are being replaced by high-efficiency batteries. Tech analyst Rob Enderle, writing for Medium.com, says the world is moving faster than ever toward an energy internet. Rob, what's up here?
2: Well, basically where you've got a lot of producers, whether that be solar or a battery-based, in other words, that next generation of cars has a V2G, about the ability to provide power to the homes they're in. And so you get these places that are generating power or can store and provide power. And the existing grid, of course, wasn't really designed for that. It was designed to have centralized generation and not highly distributed generation. So it's been struggling with these different power sources. But as we move to the future, you get this sense of, okay, the grid now becomes much more tolerant of these various energy sources. You can better manage them because they're talking to the grid and the grid's talking to them. So you can overall balance the load. So you don't suddenly, for instance, get a whole bunch of solar dumping power on the grid when there's not much consumption, which can do ugly things to grid management. Or conversely, you don't have enough generating capacity when you've got a lot of consumption, which is the other problem you can have. And so by intelligently managing all these sources and doing it in a holistic fashion, you can better make use of those sources, reduce brownouts, reduce blackouts, reduce catastrophic events like transformers blowing up, and provide more reliable, cheaper power without necessarily having to build, you know, major new power plants, which is one of the things we're talking about when it comes to powering data centers.
1: We're speaking with Rob Enderle, founder and principal analyst at the Enderle Group. He's written a piece for Medium.com called The Great Energy Unplug. What about, Rob, in our own homes, going off the grid, essentially, and building our own energy island?
2: Yeah, well, you can do that. Whether you use batteries, which I did, I put in four Tesla batteries in my house so that I'd have my own backup. And then I've got a large solar plant on the roof, which supplies most of my power, though not all of it. But you can go all the way. You can put in larger solar plants. And by the way, the other side of this is put in much more efficient appliances, heat pumps instead of gas-fired, gas or coal-fired heaters, which of course have been problematic. The gas-fired or the oil-fired heaters. Now that we've got an oil shortage, people are going to have a serious surprise as we go into the next winter season. And then, as I mentioned, some of the newer vehicles have vehicle-to-grid charging, where they can provide the battery backup at night, and that way you can use them as a battery source, and their batteries are quite a bit larger than the ones that I deployed in my house.
1: So are we talking about just backup supplies here? Are we talking about being fully independent?
2: Fully independent requires you generate, and you and most people, we're backup and just reduce our bill. We're still grid tied. But if you want to go off the grid, then you've got to increase your battery capacity, increase your solar generating capacity. Sometimes so you can put in wind generators, wind turbines, but not called windmills, wind turbines. And the end result is you can drop off the grid. The other side of it, though, as I was mentioning, you also need to better insulate your house, put in energy efficient appliances. Otherwise, your cost of generation is going to be pretty high. So if you work on the consumption side and the generation side, you can make some real progress and perhaps get off the grid entirely.
1: Jeez, are we storing this energy too for ourselves?
2: Yeah, in batteries. Sometimes they're reused EV batteries, but yes, you can use batteries. I particularly like the LG battery setup a little better than the Tesla battery setup at the moment, or the Enphase IQ battery is, I think, still right at the top of the battery supplies that are out there, but the but the uh, And by the way, you can go to what some of the newer solar panels have much higher yields than the ones that I put in only a few years ago. So there are much better options in order to both generate and store energy, because even if you've got wind turbines and solar panels, there are periods of time when you're not going to have wind and you're not going to have sun, and you just need those batteries to supply the power when that happens.
1: Thanks, Rob. Rob Enderle, founder and principal analyst of the Enderle Group. Coming up next on This Weekend, the cost of celebrating mom.

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4: 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And he was telling them that he was doing it as a favor to them, but I think in reality, he just wanted to get out.
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3: Wells Fargo Agri-Food Institute analysis took a look at some costs, credit card costs of people, how they spent for Mother's Day. And if you're going to take mom out to that meal, the meal out is expected to cost 4% more. And then if you want to go kind of the whole nine yards and buy mom a gift package of flowers and jewelry and chocolates and spa treatments, that's going to cost you 6% more, according to Coupon Follow, or $543.
4: Goodness.
3: Some people are spending some good money on some Mother's Day gifts.
4: You're not kidding. Where do these cost increases come from, or is that obvious?
3: So in terms of the meal out, Wells Fargo Agri Institute is saying the cost mostly is in labor costs for the restaurant industry. The average restaurant meal was $67. It will be $67, up from $64. But in terms of the food, two big stars often of Mother's Day lunches or brunches often are eggs or beef, and they're kind of two different stories. As we know, last year egg prices were skyrocketing with bird flu. This year they have been much lower, and so that might be a meal choice to save on some money. But beef prices, on the other hand,

0: are high and still quite high. The retail price of beef is up 17% as supply is not keeping up with demand.
1: Right. I think as one analyst said in your story, it's like across all categories pretty much, these increases.
0: Yeah, so in terms of if you're looking at, you know, the Mother's Day gift packages, flowers, jewelry, and chocolates saw the steepest increases, climbing about 7% over last year.
1: My goodness. We're speaking with Betty Lynn Fisher, consumer reporter at USA Today. The story is called Celebrating Mom is Going to Cost You More This Year. Here's why. Even worse for procrastinators, it sounds like.
0: Yeah, so you know Mother's Day is coming up quickly. So you know if you're looking to have to ship something to yourself to get it to mom or ship it directly to mom, you know those shipping costs will increase if you the closer you get to Mother's Day and need faster shipping.
1: Wow. Well, so what's the advice here? Is there actually any way to avoid some sort of increase to what you might traditionally do for Mother's Day?
0: Probably shop around if you're looking for, you know, presents for mom and see what you can afford. And then, in terms of, taking her out, prepare for a little bit higher bill.
1: All right. Perfume and cards, though, not out of control with their increases.
0: Yeah, perfume and cards both only rose about 1.1% over last year. So maybe those are something to take a look at.
1: Thanks, Betty. Betty Lynn Fisher, consumer reporter at USA Today. Coming up next on This Weekend, church as a piece of Gen Z's social life.
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0: ready for the weekend? We're here to get it started. 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
1: Thanks for spending time with us. There's a noticeable change at church. The new study finds Gen Z Christians attend church more often than millennials, Gen X, and baby boomers. Here's Anvi Bhutani, reporter at the Wall Street Journal. Anvi, what are we seeing?
2: Yeah, so young New Yorkers, Gen Z, are really excited about going to church and going to mass these days. We found that several churches were kind of packed to the brim with young people, some of whom are willing to stand for an hour and a half service. They're meeting up beforehand and all going to church together, hanging out afterwards. And there's kind of a wider trend that's emerging, not just in New York, but nationwide of young people going back to church.
1: And why is this, Anvi?
2: This is for a couple of reasons, actually. I think part of it is to deepen connection with faith. The other part is because, you know, it's lonely to maybe be a young person in a big city. And believe it or not, some people are also going to find a spouse.
1: Wow. All right. So I guess along those lines, focus on the pizza to pews kind of meetup that you found Sundays, at least for one church in New York.
2: Yeah, so there's two 20-somethings, Anthony and Kate, who've been running this event called Pizza to Pews for a couple of months. And they basically meet up around 4 p.m. At a local pizzeria, hang out, grab pizza, mingle, chat with friends. A lot of people will trek in from like Boston or Long Island to be at this event on a Sunday. And then afterwards, around 5:30, they'll walk over to the local Catholic church for the evening mass at 6 p.m. And it's usually like a couple hundred people that are coming to this every week. And it's really just blown up. And people have really made friends and found community through the event, too.
1: How about that? We're speaking with Anvi Bhutani, reporter at the Wall Street Journal. The story is called Young New Yorkers Have a New Hotspot, Sunday Mass. Young men, too, this is attracting. Seemingly a fairly high rate?
2: Yeah, we're finding that young men, 42% of them are seeing their faith and religion as important, up from, I think, 28% a few years ago. So definitely young men are part of this. But more generally, Gen Z is now the most religious generation. They go to mass about twice a month, which is double what they did 5 years ago, and is more than, you know, millennials or Gen X or boomers, which is a pretty significant development.
1: Jeez. You referenced to a conversion class where people are looking to convert to Catholicism at this particular church, mm-hmm. with St. Joe's in New York.
2: Yeah, that's right. Normally, St. Joe's has one conversion class a year, but demand is so high, they had double the number of converts at Easter this year, and so did a couple other churches. And so they're actually looking to have another conversion class because the demand is just too high. And they're also looking to add in more mass times and more services because they just can't fit everyone into the church.
1: Wow. Explain more, I guess, about the dating angle, if there is more here. What'd you learn?
2: Yeah, I mean, it's kind of a joke amongst all the young people that, you know, you might find, you know, a pretty girl at church on the Sunday. But actually, the sort of clergy were telling me that people have found each other by coming to services, and they have like a young person faith discussion group, and several people have started dating or even gotten married by meeting at the church. So, you know, it's people are wearing their Sunday finest, and they were dressed to impress.
1: Thanks, Anvi. Anvi Bhutani, reporter at the Wall Street Journal. Coming up next on This Weekend, famous quotes from Mother's Day.
3: Hi, we're the Goo Goo Dolls. We're fortunate that we can give our daughters everything they need to grow and learn. But not every child can focus on classes and play dates.
4: 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That's one in six. School lunch might be their only meal each day. And it's heartbreaking to imagine any child going to bed hungry. We're dreaming of a perfect day when kids can smile, play, and just be kids without worrying about where their next meal will come from. Feeding America is working to make that perfect day a reality.
3: Each year, the Feeding America network of food banks rescues billions of pounds of good food that would have gone to waste. That food is given to families and children in need. Being a kid should be about doing things that make an ordinary day extraordinary. Learning to play an instrument, building a sandcastle, hosting tea parties,

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0: 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If you're looking for just the right words for Mother's Day, Today.com put together a collection of Mother's Day quotes to help express your feelings. One from F. Scott Fitzgerald. You are the finest, loveliest, tenderest, and most beautiful person I have ever known, and even that is an understatement. The poet Rudyard Kipling said, God could not be everywhere, and therefore he made mothers. English poet Alfred Tennyson wrote, if I had a flower for every time I thought of you, I could walk through my garden forever. Actor Michael J. Fox said, family is not an important thing, it's everything. From the Indian author Amit Kalantri, a mother is your first friend, your best friend, your forever friend. English satirist William Makepeace Thackeray offered, quote, mother is the name for God in the lips and hearts of little children. And the 19th century French novelist and playwright Honoré de Balzac wrote, the heart of a mother is a deep abyss at the bottom of which you will always find forgiveness. For Nicole Murray, I'm Gordon Deal. Thanks for listening to This Weekend.
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3: Partly sunny and cool this afternoon, maybe a shower and a high near 55 degrees. Partly cloudy tonight with a shower late, low near 40. Early showers tomorrow, then partly sunny skies. Highs will be in the low 60s. And for Mother's Day, Sunday, mostly cloudy, maybe a shower, highs near 65.
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5: 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A Frontier Airlines flight taking off from Denver late last night struck a person on the runway, as you hear from liveatc.net.
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2: Some isolated showers today, otherwise mostly cloudy, high near 52. Tonight, partly cloudy, low 31. Mostly sunny but windy Sunday, high around 54. Your Sunday night low, 39. Monday, partly sunny with a chance of afternoon rain, high around 64.
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3: CBS News Brief. A Frontier Airlines plane struck a person on the runway while trying to take off from Denver International Airport last night.
4: We just hit somebody. We have an engine fire.
3: That's from liveatc.net. This man was on board.
5: We were already taking off. We were going pretty fast, and I felt like the plane started to tilt up when out of nowhere it just felt like a thud and heard like an explosion.
3: All the passengers and crew were safely evacuated. A Dutch cruise ship hit with the deadly Hanta virus is expected to arrive in Spain's Canary Islands tomorrow. CBS's Raimi Innocencio is with residents who aren't happy.
6: I think this is a second pandemic.
7: As the Hanta sails nearer and nearer, protests are popping up across the island.
3: Earlier this week, the U.S. and Iran exchanged fire in the Strait of Hormuz. CBS's Sam Vinogrand said it's now not known
8: whether this tit-for-tat exchange of fire is going to outpace negotiations to end the war.
3: CBS News Brief. I'm Stacey Lynn.
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11: Some people are spending some good money on some Mother's Day gifts.
12: You're not kidding. Where do these cost increases come from, or is that obvious?
11: So in terms of the meal out, Wells Fargo Agri Institute is saying the cost mostly is in labor costs for the restaurant industry. The average restaurant meal was $67. It will be $67, up from $64. But in terms of the food, two big stars often of Mother's Day lunches or brunches often are eggs or beef, and they're kind of two different stories. As we know, last year egg prices were skyrocketing with bird flu. This year they have been much lower, and so that might be a meal choice to save on some money. But beef prices, on the other hand, are high and still quite high. The retail price of beef is up 17% as supply is not keeping up with demand.
12: Right. I think, as one analyst said in your story, it's like across all categories pretty much, these increases.
11: Yeah, so in terms of if you're looking at, the Mother's Day gift packages, flowers, jewelry, and chocolates saw the steepest increases, climbing about 7% over last year.
12: My goodness. We're speaking with Betty Lynn Fisher, consumer reporter at USA Today. The story is called Celebrating Mom is Going to Cost You More This Year. Here's why. Even worse for procrastinators, it sounds like.
11: Yeah, so you know, Mother's Day is coming up quickly. So you know, if you're looking to have to ship something to yourself to get it to mom or ship it directly to mom, you know, those shipping costs you know will increase if you the closer you get to Mother's Day and Jeez. Need faster shipping.
12: Wow. Well, so what's the advice here? Is there actually any way to avoid some sort of increase to what you might traditionally do for Mother's Day?
11: You know, probably shop around if you're looking for, you know, presents for mom and see what you can afford. And then, in terms of, you know, taking her out, prepare for a little bit higher bill.
12: All right. Perfume and cards though. Not,

0: not out of control with their increases.
1: Yeah, perfume and cards both only rose about 1.1% over last year. So maybe those are something to take a look at.
2: Thanks, Betty. 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Coming up next on This Weekend, church as a piece of Gen Z's social life.
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0: Ready for the weekend? We're here to get it started. 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
1: Thanks for spending time with us. There's a noticeable change at church. The new study finds Gen Z Christians attend church more often than millennials, Gen X, and baby boomers. Here's Anvi Bhutani, reporter at the Wall Street Journal. Anvi, what are we seeing?
2: Yeah, so young New Yorkers, Gen Z, are really excited about going to church and going to mass these days. We found that several churches were kind of packed to the brim with young people, some of whom are willing to stand for an hour and a half service. They're meeting up beforehand and all going to church together, hanging out afterwards. And there's kind of a wider trend that's emerging, not just in New York, but nationwide of young people going back to church.
1: And why is this, Anvi?
2: This is for a couple of reasons, actually. I think part of it is to deepen connection with faith. The other part is because, you know, it's lonely to maybe be a young person in a big city. And believe it or not, some people are also going to find a spouse.
1: Wow. All right. So I guess along those lines, focus on the pizza to pews kind of meetup that you found Sundays, at least for one church in New York.
2: Yeah, so there's two 20-somethings, Anthony and Kate, who've been running this event called Pizza to Pews for a couple of months. And they basically meet up around 4 p.m. At a local pizzeria, hang out, grab pizza, mingle, chat with friends. A lot of people will trek in from like Boston or Long Island to be at this event on a Sunday. And then afterwards, around 5:30, they'll walk over to the local Catholic church for the evening mass at 6 p.m. And it's usually like a couple hundred people that are coming to this every week. And it's really just blown up. And people have really made friends and found community through the event, too.
1: How about that? We're speaking with Anvi Bhutani, reporter at the Wall Street Journal. The story is called Young New Yorkers Have a New Hotspot, Sunday Mass. Young men, too, this is attracting. Seemingly a fairly high rate?
2: Yeah, we're finding that young men, 42% of them are seeing their faith and religion as important, up from, I think, 28% a few years ago. So definitely young men are part of this. But more generally, Gen Z is now the most religious generation. They go to mass about twice a month, which is double what they did 5 years ago, and is more than, you know, millennials or Gen X or boomers, which is a pretty significant development.
1: Jeez. You referenced to a conversion class where people are looking to convert to Catholicism at this particular church, mm-hmm. with St. Joe's in New York.
2: Yeah, that's right. Normally, St. Joe's has one conversion class a year, but demand is so high, they had double the number of converts at Easter this year, and so did a couple other churches. And so they're actually looking to have another conversion class because the demand is just too high. And they're also looking to add in more mass times and more services because they just can't fit everyone into the church.
1: Wow. Explain more, I guess, about the dating angle, if there is more here. What'd you learn?
2: Yeah, I mean, it's kind of a joke amongst all the young people that, you know, you might find, you know, a pretty girl at church on the Sunday. But actually, the sort of clergy were telling me that people have found each other by coming to services, and they have like a young person faith discussion group, and several people have started dating or even gotten married by meeting at the church. So, you know, it's people are wearing their Sunday finest, and they were dressed to impress.
1: Thanks, Anvi. Anvi Bhutani, reporter at the Wall Street Journal. Coming up next on This Weekend, famous quotes for Mother's Day.
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0: Thanks for joining us. If you're looking for just the right words for Mother's Day, Today.com put together a collection of Mother's Day quotes to help express your feelings. One from F. Scott Fitzgerald. You are the finest, loveliest, tenderest, and most beautiful person I have ever known, and even that is an understatement. The poet Rudyard Kipling said, God could not be everywhere, and therefore he made mothers. English poet Alfred Tennyson wrote, if I had a flower for every time I thought of you, I could walk through my garden forever. Actor Michael J. Fox said, family is not an important thing, it's everything. From the Indian author Amit Kalantri, a mother is your first friend, your best friend, your forever friend. English satirist William Makepeace Thackeray offered, quote, mother is the name for God in the lips and hearts of little children. And the 19th century French novelist and playwright Honoré de Balzac wrote, the heart of a mother is a deep abyss at the bottom of which you will always find forgiveness. For Nicole Murray, I'm Gordon Deal. 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
2: A mix of sun and clouds and cool this afternoon with a shower maybe and a high near 55 degrees. Partly cloudy tonight, chance of showers late, a low near 40. Early showers tomorrow, then becoming partly sunny, highs in the low 60s. Mother's Day Sunday, mostly cloudy, scattered showers, 65.
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5: I'm Stacy Lynn. A plane hit a person on the runway in Denver. The Frontier Airlines flight was taking off last night when the incident happened, as heard on liveatc.net.
6: We're stopping on the runway. We just hit somebody. We have an engine fire.
5: This man was on board.
7: I was right on the wing, so I looked to my right, and I just see, like, the right wing just on fire.
5: The pilot then aborted the takeoff.
7: The cabin starts to fill up with smoke, and that's when they started evacuating everybody.
5: The NTSB is investigating. The Dutch cruise ship at the center of the deadly Hanta virus outbreak will arrive in Spain's Canary Islands early tomorrow. CBS's Raimi Inocencio is there.
8: Spanish officials say that cruise ship will remain offshore and not dock directly on this island as passengers undergo health checks.
9: The U.S. has sent a plane with CDC staff to repatriate the Americans who will be placed in quarantine in Nebraska.
5: There are 17 Americans on board. Correspondent Meg Oliver with details on the Pentagon's just-released UFO report.
10: The documents include more than 20 video files showing unidentified objects captured by military sensors from Syria and Japan to North America. The most recent is from this year, showing two circular lights.

0: flying against a black backdrop in an undisclosed location.
1: It's been 1 year since Pope Leo became the leader of the world's Catholics. CBS's Nora O'Donnell tells us he marked the occasion touring Pompeii and has details of where he'll spend part of the summer.
2: About 15 miles southeast of Rome, nestled on the shore of an ancient volcanic lake, lies Castel Gandolfo.
0: Pope Leo is coming weekly.
3: I think he is going to end up being the pope that will visit this property the most in all its history. He told us that he wanted to come and make this the place where he recharges and prays and reads, goes on horseback, plays tennis, swims.
1: It's been the home for the summer of the Pope for 400 years. So what were the most popular baby names last year? CBS's Michael Toscano with the answer.
4: What's your name?
5: If you were born in 2025 and are a boy, it's most likely Liam. For girls, it's Olivia, both topping the list for 7 years in a row.
1: The baby names are drawn from Social Security card applications submitted at birth. It's been compiling the list of popular names since 1997. Procrastinators, here's your reminder. Mother's Day is tomorrow. According to the National Retail Federation, we're expected to spend a record amount on moms this year, totaling $38 billion. Much of that will be spent on brunch, flowers, and jewelry. Something your mom may want that doesn't cost a thing? To be left alone for the day. I mean, your time as well. This is CBS News.
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10: Some isolated showers today, otherwise mostly cloudy, high near 52. Tonight, partly cloudy, low 31. Mostly sunny but windy Sunday, high around 54. Your Sunday night low, 39. Monday, partly sunny with a chance of afternoon rain, high around 64.
9: 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Here's Joe Salzone.
11: After about 50 years of commission, the Seneca Street parking garage is now out of commission. Basically, it's falling apart. Ithaca Mayor Robert Cantelmo joins us. Mayor, good morning.
12: Good morning, Joe. Thanks for having me.
11: Not unexpected that a 50-year-old parking garage, large concrete structure would eventually disintegrate.
12: That's right. I think if I have the numbers correct, it's about 55 years old. The city really identifying that garage as being about having lasted 15 years longer than its typical useful life. And the council was already making plans earlier in the year to grapple with this decision around how the site would be repurposed, just knowing that this was a piece of infrastructure that was well past its viability. As your listeners may recall, right, that was one of the driving forces behind redeveloping both the Cayuga Street and Green Street garages as well to anticipate this one coming offline. Of course, circumstances kind of accelerated that timeline slightly, but we are committed to, you know, doing something productive with that parcel as part of our downtown renaissance. And this is ultimately going to save the taxpayer money rather than, you know, pouring millions of dollars into kind of bandaging it up for a few more years.
11: Is it a surprise that the garage was in such rough shape that the only realistic option would be to close it down and dismantle it piece by piece?
12: Well, you know, I think you know from our conversations, Joe, I certainly don't love, you know, kind of looking backward at some of the decisions that were made. I it'd be easy for me to make critical comments, but, you know, there's a lot of things in the context that one is grappling with. But I think, you know, you also know quite well, you know, this is a... This is an opportunity to continue our sort of campaign against deferred maintenance, right? What we got to wherever we got with, you know, kind of historic underinvestment. But we're not, you know, like we are with trying to address the roads and some of the city facilities, right? This is another city facility. We're not going to, slow pedal it. It's got problems. Pieces of concrete were falling off. The city manager gave a very detailed overview of some of the technical elements in the council meeting last night. You know, but ultimately, we are ripping off the Band-Aid, and we got to where we got because of choices, but we're going to make different ones and proactive ones now that address the issue.
11: Does this give you pause, not just as the mayor of the city, but also as a longtime resident of the city? Does this give you pause about the state of the remaining parking garages that Ithaca has?
12: Oh, that's a good question. And I think I appreciate the opportunity to clarify for your listeners. No, we are very confident in the others. Of course, the Green Street redevelopment is very recent. The Cayuga Street garage, we are nearing the end of paying down the debt from that project. So, you know, it's about, if I recall, between 20 and 30. And both of those are operating, are open. Our parking staff have reported that there is space for utilization for the downtown. You know, and I'll say even anecdotally, you know, of course, we've seen more street parking since the Seneca Street garage has closed. But you know, Joe, you know, and I think others know, I live downtown. And, you know, even coming home from school every day, I have to pick my two boys up from school. It is fairly easy for us to find a parking spot. Of course, there are going to be surge times where people experience some difficulty, and we're working on a way to address some of the demand for some of the big community events that are, you know, on the horizon. But, you know, for daily usage, I've heard by and large for the folks who are coming downtown that it is still possible, very possible, to find parking, you know, in and around the commons.
11: Ithaca Mayor Robert Cantelmo is with us. We're discussing the now permanent closure of the Seneca Street parking garage and kind of parking in a larger sense. There was that recent decision, Mayor, in the Common Council to do away with the coin meters, the pay meters, because most people are using the Park Mobile app or they're calling the toll-free number. What's the plan for removing them, and will they all be removed, or will there be a couple left over?
12: This is a great question. I remember we talked about this a few weeks ago, and I, again, appreciate the opportunity to weigh in on this, because after our last conversation, a couple of your listeners wrote to me directly with some questions about, you know, how to do downtown parking in the event that all the pay machines are finally phased out. And, A, you know, I read all those emails as they come in. So, you know, folks, if you ever do have questions, good opportunity to just listen to the show and reach out directly. But in general, you know, as I said to you, we're currently working on a solution to provide an option, a convenient option for people who want to park downtown who don't have smartphones or don't, you know, prefer traditional transaction methods. Because we do want to recognize that not everyone is going to use the app, even though our online utilization is very high. And so that planning is kind of still in process. We're exploring options with vendors. Of course, I think in the grand scheme of our parking staff's analysis and time utilization right now. This Seneca project has elevated a little bit on the priority list. So I will kind of say, you know, for folks, share your ideas, share your concerns if they exist. And in the meantime, you know, we'll have the staff put together that plan and we'll give an update to the community as the plan is ready for consideration.
11: Ithaca Mayor Robert Cantelmo joining us. Mayor, as always, thank you. And we'll talk again 2 weeks from today.
12: Thanks for having me, Joe. Enjoy the weather. Take care.
11: On the 10th of April, there was a decision made to temporarily close the Seneca Street parking garage because it was falling apart. There was concrete falling from the third floor to the sidewalks below. And now we know that that garage is not going to reopen. Acting Ithaca City Manager Dominic Recchio is joining us here. Dominic, good morning.
13: Good morning, Joe.
11: Take us inside the decision to permanently shut down this parking garage. I'm sure it was not an easy decision to make.
13: No, it wasn't an easy decision. This garage has been open for quite some time. It opened in 1973, and it has exceeded the useful life or typical lifespan for such a structure. They typically last about 30 to 50 years in the Northeast, where we have salt, snow, warm, cold cycles, freeze thaw that impacts the concrete. And this garage, of course, is a really important location for downtown Ithaca. It's has been a well used garage, but ultimately, looking at the big picture of not only the cost that it would take to bring the garage up to be able to allow it to have a longer useful life, which truly wouldn't be all that long in the grand scheme of things, but also really deeply considering the safety concerns with the potential for falling concrete off of the concrete panels on the sides of the garage, the decision had to be made that that we should be looking at longer-term, better opportunities for the site. That may include parking in the future. There's a long road to get to figure that out. But at this time, the safety concerns of, you know, pedestrians or cars entering the garage potentially being hit by large chunks of concrete that fall off due to the, length of time this garage has been operating and at the end of its useful life, that decision had to be made.
11: Almost 30 days ago, that decision was made to temporarily close not just the garage, but some of the surrounding sidewalks as well. And almost immediately, a comprehensive review process began to take a look at every nook and cranny of that garage. What did the city learn from that report?
13: So something that's important to know is this garage sees frequent independent engineering analysis every few years, and that goes back for quite some time. And so the most recent independent analysis pointed out one unsafe condition that needed to be addressed in an elevator well that the city was actively working to get bids out to have a contractor repair to meet our timeline to need to fix that. And then additionally, it called out some secondary level repairs that that the independent analysis felt like needed to be done. So there were already considerations at our engineering sort of level here at the city to look at what investment may need to be had in the garage, and you know, some conversations around the future of the garage were being had. But this particular issue with the facade spalling concrete did indicate that we needed to move forward quicker on the decision. So I just want people to know that there is ongoing engineering analysis of the garage all the time and constant decisions of investment versus return and possibility. And we were already heading toward a breaking point. Excuse me there. And so the most recent analysis showed a significant amount of that spalling, what I described as that freeze-thaw cycle breaking off large chunks of concrete, the visible spalling being most impactful over the most frequently used pedestrian area on Seneca Street and over where cars would be entering and exiting the building, including some deterioration of a particular beam end in that area. So our DPW crew is much more adept at analyzing the engineering reports, but with those pieces in mind and the need to invest a significant amount of resources to get this back up to a condition that would be more safe. Removing those panels and preparing to eventually demolish the garage is the path we are going down.
11: We're talking with acting Ithaca City Manager Dominic Recchio, the end of life, I guess, of the Seneca Street parking garage after more than 50 years of service. What becomes of the surrounding sidewalks in the, and I don't like using this term, but I don't know a better way of phrasing it, the danger zone?
13: Yeah, so they're currently blocked off, and we are working to get a contracting firm here to take off the large panels on the side of the garage with that concrete so that the risk of concrete falling is reduced. So we're waiting for responses from those firms and that process to play out. You know, government procurement, takes a little while, so we're ensuring that we get that done in as timely of a manner as possible. Then we can reopen those sidewalks with that bus stop. So we are confident that taking those panels off and doing some of those safety remediation measures will allow us to use the sidewalks, but it wouldn't be something that would then allow us the use of the garage.
11: Is it safe to say, Dominic, that between the deconstruction process and the demolition process that this is going to take a while to conclude?
13: Yeah, I think that there's great interest. I think we saw it last night at the Common Council meeting, both on the city's end and the end of the public and impacted parties, to see something move forward relatively swiftly. I say relatively because there are processes to these things. There's, you know, a lot that has to occur and many steps that need to happen to make sure we get the right project and the right next steps. And so I know it's hard to hear, but I do encourage patience because I think we're going to have something transformative, just the same way that Seneca Garage, when it was built in 1973, probably proved to be transformative. That was, you know, right before the Commons came online. It was a transformative time for Ithaca. We're 50 years, you know, plus since then. I think it's time for us all to be thinking about the next transformation of Ithaca, and this is a key parcel to do so.
11: We're talking about the closure of the Seneca Street parking garage with acting Ithaca City Manager Dominic Recchio. What else do you want Ithacans to keep in mind? Parking is a common complaint. It has been for decades and decades and decades now. What do you want people to remember about parking in a post-Seneca Street garage landscape?
13: Here's a few things that are on the top of my mind that are important for me to share. One, I believe deeply that our downtown is worth parking and walking for. So I know that parking is a convenience game. People want to park as closely as possible to their end destination. We have a beautiful downtown full of amazing opportunities for leisure, food, recreation, et cetera, and retail. And I hope people will work to accept the reality that for those who can, parking a little bit further away from your final destination still allows you to get to your final destination while also enjoying all of the other amazing things that our downtown has to offer. Additionally, I want people to know that I do believe, as it stands now, that we do have the capacity to absorb the lack of parking in that Seneca Street site, both with metered two-hour parking limit spaces around town, of which there are, you know, at least 500 of those. There are, you know, an additional, you know, several hundred parking spaces on street around, sort of at the next radius. And then our two other garages, I recognize that the Green Street garage, which is brand new, is filling up on many days. And that's a really great, convenient garage, and it fills up, and there's a lot of amazing use in there for the conference center and the hotels, et cetera. We also have the Cayuga Street garage just down beyond the library, across from Hotel Ithaca. And that garage has nearly 700 spaces. And last September, at a time where Ithaca is sometimes at its busiest in September, about a third of the spaces, around 250, were regularly available for daily use in that garage. So I think with the amount of on-street parking we have and using that green Cayuga Street garage more actively, which is a beautiful, well-kept garage that's easy to park in. I think we can absorb this temporarily before something is figured out for the future of this site. So I want people to know that we do have a downtown that's worth parking in. I feel strongly about that. I live downtown. Of course, I park at home, but I do believe that we have a destination downtown that is worth the extra short walk, and you'll probably walk by something that is delightful and makes it even more worth it. So I know this is a temporary hardship, and I recognize the impact that it is having on people, but I think that we have an opportunity to look in the positive direction, absorb that parking need elsewhere, and really continue to invest in our downtown.
11: Today, Wednesday, May 6th, is the start of Nurses Week. Tompkins County Medical Director Dr. William Klapak is with us. Doctor, good morning.
14: Good morning, Joe. So how many nurses do you think there are in this great country of ours?
11: Oh, boy. Thousands?
14: Oh, yeah. Thousands is right. 5 million.
11: Oh, my.
14: 5 million nurses across the country doing everything, most of the hands-on healthcare. That means like really touching people, from hospitals to offices, schools, nursing homes, coming into your home as visiting nurses, all of that care being delivered by nurses across our country. And that means licensed practical nurses, or LPNs, registered nurses, RNs. And I'd like to include, kind of stretch it a little bit, nurses' aides, because nurses' aides do a lot of hands-on care.
11: It's fair to say, then, that nurses play a very pivotal role in day-to-day health care.
14: They do. You know, physicians and other practitioners determine therapeutics. You know, they'll determine, do you get a medication, do you need surgery, what's your diagnosis, and so on. But it's largely nurses who really deliver a lot of that care. They're the ones that give you the medication if you're in the hospital, who come into the house to check on you if you're expecting a baby and you're part of the Moms Plus program. So 76% of all healthcare workers, 76%, are a nurse of some type or another. And it's the same in public health. There are far, far, far more nurses than any physicians or practitioners.
11: Do you think nurses get the same respect from the public that doctors get?
14: Oh, I think they get a lot of respect and an awful lot of gratitude. Just think about any time you've been in a situation where you've needed health care that's been beyond just making an office visit. Although even in the office, that nurse that if you have a long-term relationship, and those unfortunately are becoming rarer in this crazy world that we're living in of corporate healthcare. But if you have a long-term relationship with a nurse in the office, hospital, or wherever, boy, it's so valuable. Makes you so comfortable.
11: Absolutely. We're talking about Nurses Week, which runs today through May 12th with Dr. William Klapak. He's Tompkins County's medical director. What comes to mind when you think about nurses through the years?
14: Oh, boy. Well, there's some very famous nurses that I think most of us have heard of at some point. Florence Nightingale, for example.
11: Mm-hmm.
14: Clara Barton.
11: Mm-hmm.
14: Those were two nurses that in wartime, and we're talking about wars in the 1800s, they recognized that what was killing off soldiers was infection and poor hygiene, very, very basic, what we regard as basic health care now. But they were pivotal in pushing the issue and recognizing the practicality of better wound care. But then there are a lot of other nurses we haven't heard of that were very important. Mary Breckinridge, who helped establish public health midwifery. Mary Mahoney, who was the first degreed African-American nurse, Harriet Tubman, just north of here, right? Harriet Tubman has her home. She was a Union Army nurse.
15: She certainly was.
14: Yep. And after the war, she founded that nursing home up in Auburn. But here's one for you probably haven't heard of, perhaps. Walt Whitman, the poet.
15: Yes, I have.
14: Well, okay. Well, he was a Civil War nurse. Did you know that?
15: I didn't. I know about his poetry. I did not know about his medical background. That's a news item.
14: And here's another one that I really want to highlight this morning. Lillian Ward. Lillian Ward, born 1867, died in 1940. She coined the term. She was the first one to talk about being a district nurse, or what we call, and she used the term, public health nurse. And she, her work and so on, became the basis for public prenatal, postnatal, well child care, school health, so many things that we regard now as very basic public health nursing.
15: Our guest is Tompkins County's medical director, Dr. William Klepek. What are the qualities, doctor, that makes for a good nurse?
14: First and foremost has to be an interest in the patient, compassion, unflagging interest in all the different types of patients that you have, you know? Some, as you know from people you know in the community, you know, some people can become friends, other people not so much, you know, but all of them are people who need care. And a good public health nurse, a good nurse in general, is able to overcome any kind of difficulty, interpersonal, and recognize that before them is a individual, a human being in need of care, who contributes, whose life is as valuable as any other, and are willing to give of themselves to focus on what they need and to help get them that care. Lillian Ward was just such a person. She recognized that in New York City, where she did much of most all of her work, that people needed more than they were getting. It was at a time when pretty much only people who could afford to pay for health care got health care. And she recognized that getting out into the community and getting into the home to give people who were needing care was a very important thing.
15: Last question for you. What do you want people to keep in mind when they see a nurse or have to work with a nurse?
14: I think first and foremost, I think without question you'll recognize the value of the care they're giving to you. That'll just be very graphic, I think, for you. I think you may not realize how pressured their life is. They have a lot on their plate. When they come in to care for you, they're juggling a lot of responsibilities. Be kind to them. Try to say thank you. Try to recognize them as a human being as well as a nurse. All of those things will make their life easier. And, boy, you know one thing I've always thought. Mm-hmm. I hope that as I get old and older and older, that I remember how to say thank you. Because the patient who can show some sign of gratefulness, it just makes it so much easier for people to give you the best possible care. So it's a two-way street. Life is a two-way street.
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18: 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He praises Mao. He praises 9/11. He praises Hamas. He's a terror whisperer.
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1: 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Trouble for a Frontier Airlines flight taking off from Denver last night.
20: We're stopping on the runway. We just hit somebody. We have an engine fire.
1: That from liveatc.net.
21: I was right on the wing, so I looked to my right, and I just see like the right wing just on fire.
1: All the passengers and crew were safely evacuated. CBS's Raimi Inocencio's in the Canary Islands, where the Dutch cruise ship hit with the deadly hantavirus will arrive tomorrow.
22: Spanish officials say that cruise ship will remain offshore and not dock directly on this island as passengers undergo health checks.
1: The 17 Americans on board will be flown to the National Quarantine Unit in Nebraska. And Michael Toscano reports it's no surprise what the top boy and baby girl names were last year.
4: What's your name?
5: If you were born in 2025 and are a boy, it's most likely Liam. For girls, it's Olivia, both topping the list for 7 years in a row.
1: CBS News Brief. I'm Stacey Lynn.

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2: And I'm Melissa Miller Fedrizzi, also New York State licensed real estate broker.
1: Melissa and I are co-owners of RE/MAX in Motion here in Ithaca, New York. And between the two of us, we've been in real estate for almost 50 years.
2: Oh my goodness, Lindsay, you're dating us. I have started real estate in 1996, and I've seen just about every real estate market there has been.
1: And then I joined you in 2005, so that means we just celebrated our 20 years together.
2: We have.
1: So we both know real estate here is a big economic driver in the Finger Lakes. And so I'm really looking forward to this new show because this will be our weekly opportunity to sit down and talk all things real estate and property. We'll knock out the myths, share practical tips, break down the market, including waterfront property, investment property, home buyer and seller strategies, negotiation tactics, plus we're going to have guests and talk about local lifestyles, insights, and there will be opportunities to take your questions.
2: And I'm really excited about this opportunity to bring to light real life experiences and have pretty healthy discussions and share. We've heard so many stories, Lindsay, about real estate and how it goes wrong. And what we'd like to share with you is how real estate can go right. We'd like to give back to this incredible community that we call home.
1: Yeah, so I'm really looking forward to this too. I think this is a great opportunity to educate, empower, and maybe even entertain the audience a bit.
2: Absolutely. And I'm excited for the guests that we will have joining us in all different arenas with properties. And listen, real estate isn't just about buying and selling. We're also going to bring great information to you about owning a home, right? Once you've got it and the maintenance and all of the things that go with living in a community, in a neighborhood, and all the things that are in the Finger Lakes regions to do.
1: Yeah, I think we've talked about this before, and I know that there's a fun little saying, real estate is more than just opening doors and closing sales. So there is a plethora of conversations to be had and topics.
2: Absolutely. And one of the things that we often find as real estate agents, when you sit down, there's always a story, right? And the story set up, and sometimes these stories, you know, they're certainly vibrant, if you will, full of characters, and we will certainly make sure our first and always our fiduciary is to our clients. So confidentiality and fiduciary is number one important. So we will never share real names, but we will certainly share real life experiences that have happened so that, you know, as you're listening to this show and you're learning about the real estate industry, we're hoping that we can help people avoid some of the pitfalls and mistakes that people have made. And so those stories that we tend to tell at the table usually have a point.
1: And I love your stories. And boy, after being, 26 years? You've been 27 years? 28 years in the industry? Yeah.
2: I'm on 30, Linz. I'm at 30.
1: Do the maths. You've got a lot of stories to tell.
2: Oh boy, I do. Yes.
1: So I'm looking forward to this, and I hope everybody else is, because they can then find us on Saturday mornings, News Talk WHCU from 9:30 to 10 for all of this fun, informative, and 100% local real estate conversations and stories.
2: Yes, absolutely. So join us on Saturday mornings.
1: Knock, knock.
2: Who's there? All the topics that we're ready to share with you on Saturday mornings.
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0: All the topics we're ready to share with you on Saturday mornings. So, in this segment, what we wanted to do, Lindsay, as we're beginning to start this, is talk about the topics that are out there. And listen, we get stopped often, right, about everything real estate. And when you've been doing this as long as we have and we're in our communities, you're kind of known for real estate. So I will say that sometimes when I've gone out to eat locally, you know, in the family stand, especially when my kids were young, you'd standing there waiting for a table. And then next thing you know, you're involved in a conversation and your kids' eyes go, oh my goodness, is mom going to talk about real estate all the time? And your husband looks at you and just says, oh. But the topics that we have that I want to share in this segment as we do this on Saturday morning are going to be buyers, right? So buyers, Lindsay, there's so many topics that come with buyers.
1: Well, right now it's a huge one because, right, we're coming into spring. Typically, this is the time for buyers. This is known as the time that buyers come out. I mean, if we had more inventory, we would probably have more buyers. And that's another topic, sellers and inventory and all things that go along with buyers. And there are so many topics that can branch off from buyers. We're talking about financing. What do buyers deal with? Low inventory, inspection. There are so many topics that can come along with buyers and all questions that buyers have and negotiations.
0: Absolutely. And you brought up a really good point as you were saying that. So in real estate, behind the curtain, as we're about to do for all of you, behind the curtain, spring market starts January 2nd. It really does, right? It's into the new year. But I would also say to you this, and we're experiencing this year alone, you put two nice days in a row, and my goodness, the phone starts to ring. And you're like, where's everyone come from? You just needed to see the sun 2 days in a row for the calls to come in and showings to get set up and people wanting to put their houses on the market and people wanting to see multiple properties. And you're like, where have you been for the last 3 months? We've been at the ready. We've been out there, right? All the real estate agents in the world in our community, right, are rocking and rolling and have been since January.
1: And that brings you to another question is when people ask, how is the market? When is a good time to get into the market? You say January 2nd. When is the spring market? When is the market going to hit? Other people say, oh, it's April. Other people say it's March. So you have all kinds of differing opinions based on experience, based on statistics.
0: Yeah. And I would tell you the biggest thing that I've learned in my career is this is typically how the real estate spring market runs. Everyone wants green grass and they want their flowers to come up because they think a buyer is going to see their house as best it can be. And so that is end of April, May, right? And there is a majority of people who are selling within the school district, right? So if you put your house on May 1st and you've got a 60 to 70 day close, your students, your children could stay in school to the end of June. And that's typically how that the sellers will come on in that end of April, May. And then buyers who are looking for properties want to make sure that their kids are in a school district by September. So from, you know, again, January 2nd, but really the lion's share of people as the inventory is coming on, they need to buy by the middle of July to be in by school. And so I always say to everyone, buckle down on the 4th of July because all the people are going to come out of the woodwork because it's the procrastinators or the people hoping that maybe their dream property would come on the market are rocking and rolling. And so for all of us who are 12 months a year, I mean, this career is 12 months a year. There are slow times, mm-hmm. right? We are in the Finger Lakes region. Mm-hmm. So we got snow. The sun goes away. My goodness, sometimes for months at a time. But this, you're not showing properties at 5, 6, 7 anymore in the winter because it's dark, right? So we do sort of have, if you will, a market hibernation. But the lion's share of our real estate business really runs from the middle of March through September. And we're, holy cow, some days you don't even see.
1: Yeah, some days you don't get home until 7 or 8 at night and your children are like, oh, I know you. Where have you been?
0: I was just saying to my husband the other day, I go, you know, I think I work harder than a 9-to-5. And he's like, you think? And I was like, oh my gosh, you don't even realize it because, you know, you love what you do. And if you're in real estate, you really, truly love what you do. And you're problem solving all the time from the minute you get up to the minute you go to bed. Problem solve, problem solve, problem solve. And then you can even be sitting out to lunch and you're so problem solving that someone doesn't even need your help and you can problem solve for you. And as you're walking out, you just lean over to the table and say, buy the coat. Just buy it. It's not going to be there tomorrow. Let me just help you.
1: I think we had this conversation. I said, you're always on as a realtor or as a real estate person. When you're out in the public, you are a public figure. I mean, sometimes, you know, we're on billboards or you're advertised out there. You're a public figure. So you're always on when you're out in the public. People are going to ask you, how is the market? What's going on? Tell me about interest rates. Is it a good time to buy? Is it a good time to sell? What's the market like? What's the average sales price? You know, we're kind of always working when we're out in the public. You know, sometimes it can frustrate our families, you know, if we're out at a sporting event or, you know, we're in line picking up our kids from school or something. If we're in the grocery store and we get stopped and people will talk to us or they wave at us. And I know I get this. My kids are like, how do you know them? Do you know that person? And so we're always kind of on. And I just had this conversation last night with my 16-year-old. It was 8:30 at night. I didn't even realize it. I was sitting at my computer and I looked up and I go, oh, it's 8:30. I should probably stop working. And he goes, yeah, Mom, everybody else stopped working like 3 hours ago. You should probably stop working. And you just don't realize it. Especially, like you said, when you love what you do, you sit there and you keep working. And it's just something that you do because you tend to always be on. So you want to make sure that you're equipped when you go out in public because you're going to be asked these questions. So I think this is some of the stuff that we're going to be talking about in this show. Not only are we going to be able to reach the public, the consumers, maybe we're going to touch some realtors out there.
0: Absolutely. And what I would say to you is like, this doesn't just go for Lindsay and I, who are practitioners out there. This goes for every person who is a real estate agent across the nation, across the globe. We all are in different markets, but essentially the process is very similar, right? The legalities are different, but the process is very similar as we run through all this. So we're hoping that you're going to catch some really great content. You're going to get some really great tips, both buyers, sellers, you know, homeowners. Please give us some time. It's absolutely worth it.
1: Yeah. And not only that, but if you can relate and you want to shoot us a text or an email, because, you know, we're typically always on our phones too, send us a story, send us a question, and we'll answer those too. And that brings us to a point here. Let's take a break, check our texts, because again, we're always working, and we'll be right back after this.
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0: that you want to stay.
1: Welcome back.
2: And yeah, welcome back.
1: We were just talking about
2: all the topics that we were. And you guys, this is our first show. And so one of the things as we were going through here, I wanted to say, so Lindsay and I have completely different styles. Is that fair to say?
1: That's one way to say it, Melissa.
2: There we go. And we do bounce off each other very, very well. And magic happens when we're together because, again, we bring different styles to the table. Let me just say, you know, you had said this the other day. So I am a 1990 graduate, Siena College, marketing management.
1: Wait, you're from the 1900s?
2: I am. Thanks for dating me. Hey, Thanks for dating me, Lindsay.
1: It's okay. I graduated from Ithaca College in 2002.
2: Right. So, and it's funny because sometimes just in life, we follow each other, right? And in different ways. So I'm older and I had my kids before you. And then I watch you come up through the ranks. And it's really been fun to watch and maybe even guide you in some ways of, you know, geez, make sure that you write down and have little dates with your kids because you're going to forget them. And then they're going to leave your house. You're going to be an empty nester. And you're going to be like, this house is too big for me. Should I sell it or should I keep it? Right. And all that kind of fun stuff. But the one thing I was going to say about the two of us coming from different styles, we are data nerds. We do deep dives on data. Right. Mm-hmm. And of late, you're doing a little more deep dives than I have done. But listen, when I started real estate in 1996, we had books. Okay. We had a book with one picture and that picture, you took your camera, you dropped it off at the film, you got the film, you got to put in. By the time those books were published, inventory was already gone. And then you had these books and so the internet, like all the things, mm-hmm. and you being somewhat younger than I, grew up with a little more technology than I did, right? So I know, listen, I can get somewhere without GPS, which I know you can too, because mm-hmm. you were brought up the right way. But like the technology that has come into it, but back into the data geeking, right? We had talked about best times to come on the market. And I know that you recently did a deep dive and you went in and started being very specific on dates and when people listed and how long it took and all that. Will you share some of that?
1: Well, what's interesting is that's not what I was originally going for, but as I was doing this research, one of the interesting statistics that came out of it was there is actually a best time for sellers to come on the market. Now, what I mean by best time is that it is the best time to leverage your property, meaning get the most out of it, get the best price. There's never really a bad time in the Finger Lakes to put your house on the market. Let's think about this. When we get asked this question, when should I sell? What do we say? When it works for you. It has to work for you as the seller. Don't put your house on the market just because you think it's the right time and force it on. But if it works for you, there is an ideal time to put it on the market to get the most leverage. And out of these statistics that I found, it is mid-April to the beginning of June. So right now, if it works for your timing, this would be the best time to get your house on the market. The other statistics that I found, because I did a deep dive into Tompkins County specifically, is that there's a new baseline for the median sold price. It has gone up 8% year over year since 2022. Now, we saw that huge jump from COVID.
2: Oh, my goodness, COVID.
1: Yeah. So the 11% from 2019 to 2020 appreciation year over year was not sustainable. And we saw that. It did not sustain. We did not continue to see 11% year over year price appreciation in houses. It leveled out, but now there is a new baseline level for value of homes. The market absorbed that, and it is what it is now.
2: And I might contradict you, Lindsay, a little bit, and you're going to see contradiction on the show over and over again, because again, different styles, right? I do think there is a wrong time to come on the market. And I think that as a practitioner, we go in and we assess what you have and what's going on. And you guys, sometimes coming on in October or November is absolutely the wrong time to come on the market for your property, for the market that's

0: why is everybody selling? Every single person that I have is a different reason. They don't open the paper. Oh gosh. Now I'm dating myself. They don't open the paper and say, look, everyone's selling. Yeah. People sell because of marriages. People sell because of more people in the household. People sell to get closer to family. People sell to get away from family. Mm-hmm. People will be a move up buyer, a move down buyer, you know, all of the things. And my goodness, we're going to have to say too. And my experience is, you know, the death and divorce is mm-hmm. are things that will force your hand maybe in the fall. But one of the things I think that we absolutely want to say is your house ready to be on the market? And I love when people come to me in the fall and say, we want to sell our house. And we go, okay, great. Here's a priority list. I know you do this. Mm-hmm. I know I do this. I know all the agents at RE/MAX do this. A priority list of you guys, condition has become more important than price now yep. than ever. More now than ever is the condition of the property. So, you know, what are the return on investments? Paint, I think, is the cheapest and quickest way with a return on investment, as long as you know how to paint. And there are people who don't know and haven't learned how to paint. And my goodness, my mom, oh, she taught me how to paint, right? And slow down and do it right, because people will see when you have a bad paint job. So not painting is better than a bad paint job. But all of the things that you should do to get yourself ready, and those are those January listings that come on, people who are ready to go and rock and roll. And that's the importance of all of us as practitioners, is to guide our people to the best way. They say, I want to get you the best price I can at the time I can. It's not always the highest price, but it's the best price for what you have.
1: That's very interesting. So this just goes to show that there is not a lack of subjects when it comes to real estate and real estate adjacent subjects. So that just means that the audience is going to have to join us for the next episode.
0: You guys, thank you so much for giving us your Saturday morning and listening to us. It's been fun.
1: It has. We'll catch you next time.
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4: I'm Stacey Lynn. A person was hit by a plane on the runway at Denver International Airport last night, as heard on liveatc.net.
5: We have 231 souls on board. We have 21,320 pounds of fuel on board.
4: We are just learning new details about the incident. In a statement, the airport confirms that person jumped the perimeter fence and was struck and killed just 2 minutes later while crossing the runway. The person is not believed to be an employee of the airport, nor have they been identified. There was an engine fire that was quickly put out.
6: I thought I was going to burn to death. When I just saw the fire and the smoke, I just thought I was going to burn.
4: That man was on board.
6: They started sending us down the slide, but my mom actually ended up going straight down the slide and locking her knee locked when she hit the floor. Her wrist hit the floor. And it was bad.
4: The NTSB is coordinating with the FAA airport operations and local law enforcement in the investigation. The Dutch cruise ship at the center of the deadly hantavirus outbreak will arrive in Spain's Canary Islands tomorrow, where the boat will stay offshore for passengers to be medically checked. There are nearly 150 people on board, including 17 Americans, who will be taken to Nebraska. Dr. Michael Wadman is with the National Quarantine Unit at UNMC.
7: The quarantine unit enjoys outstanding facility that's designed to limit the spread of the pathogen that we're monitoring for. All of these passengers will be monitored for symptoms. They're all well at this time and will be coming to us for monitoring. We have protocols in the quarantine unit that provide for safe care of these persons.
4: CBS News medical correspondent Dr. Celine Gounder reassures us this is not another COVID.
8: This is not nearly as infectious. Most of the cases we've seen of person-to-person transmission of hantavirus actually involved sexual partners. Not to say that this is sexually transmitted, but it's that level of intimate contact.
4: Virginia's Supreme Court has stopped a redistricting plan that would have given the Democrats a boost in the midterms. Director of Elections and surveys, Anthony

0: Well, the weekend it is. Welcome at home with Gary Sullivan, taking you through another weekend, getting a few things done around the home, getting you organized, cleaning up the house, maybe doing a little painting, maybe start planning on a little project or so. 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So we'll chat about what you're working on. And yesterday we had a lot of good questions about literally all kinds of things, but we didn't cover, I know we covered decks and we covered some other things. One of the things we didn't really talk about a lot is the garage itself. I got some tips for you there. But another thing, I know a lot of folks are getting in a position, especially in the Midwest and Northeast, maybe getting patio furniture out. Maybe you got an old wood porch swing or something made of wood, not the plastic wicker look. And, you know, it's starting to get gray, maybe, you know, pretty weathered, needs your attention. The question is always, you know, what do I put on there? What do I want to leave it a natural wood? Do I want to paint it? And I can tell you right now on porch furniture, you can do both. Paint's going to last longer. So considering that the paint's going to last longer, that might be a direction you want to go. And if that's the case, I'd really recommend a urethane trim enamel. It does a really, really good job against the sun. It'll give you a really good look. You can do it in a satin. You can do it in a semi-gloss. And I'm telling you that particular paint probably lasts you 8 to 10 years on a wood porch swing. Now, some people are going, I'm not painting a wood porch swing. I want it to look wood. Well, that's fine. You can sand it. You can restain it. But what you have on there now is probably a protectant, like a urethane, and a stain. So we're probably going to have to sand that down, which is really going to be a project. Or maybe use some stripper on there and actually remove the protective coating and then sand the stain out of it, then restain. But when you get to putting that protective coating on there, do not use a polyurethane. Polyurethane has little to no UV block, and that wood will gray out much quicker, or as quick as it did last time when you had that, which when he uses a spar urethane. So my suggestion on that is if the stain, if it just looks a little gray, what I would do is I would lightly sand it, and with a probably 400 to 600 grit sanding sponge, and then apply the spar urethane. That way it's a clear finish. It'll still look natural. It'll have a UV block. It won't gray out as fast, and you'll have that natural look. Now, that's going to be, you know, depending on how much sun it gets, it's still going to be a 3 to 5 year proposition there, whereas your paint can be 10 years. But that's a decision you need to make. But I've seen so many people, they go through all this work and they're sanding and they're stripping the stain out, or sanding the stain out, stripping the urethane off, and then they put a urethane on it again. And unfortunately, that's going to amber and it's probably going to peel, and it's probably going to do that in the first 3 years. So make sure you're using the right product for that particular project for sure. All right, our phone number is 800-823-8255. We'll kick things off with Don. Don, welcome. Hey, Don.
1: Good morning.
0: Yes, sir.
1: Good morning. How are you?
0: I'm doing fine. Thank you.
1: Yes, sir. I don't think your screener heard that I do have two questions, so if you could allow me time on the second one. My first main question, I was assisting my daughter. You know, we're down here in the south, in Shreveport, Louisiana. And she has a townhouse built in 82. And like a hailstorm here a while back, a few months ago, damaged her roof, but that's not, we're getting that changed. But there were three areas, and maybe four, of her vinyl siding that was damaged. It's, one's a little hole, and the other two areas are cracked. And, I was, and you know, it feels very brittle, anyway, the vinyl siding. What are options to camouflage, or, you know, it's obviously you're not going to get the same color, or, but to fix the initial thing, or what are some options that you might suggest to resolve that the least evasive way, least expensive way?
0: Well,
1: you're talking about a two-story also. It's like it's only 800 square foot, but it's a big whole wall.
0: I'm not so, you know, boy, it's a tough one. Ideally, when it's got holes in it and it's cracked, you replace the siding. And you're right. You're right, Don. Replacing that siding, vinyl siding, even though the color is baked all the way through that siding, that top layer of coloring is also faded a little bit because of the sun. So it's
1: not to mention it's still very brittle, you know, in areas that it's never broken. And it's only three little areas.
0: So, I, you know, you can, it depends what you really want it to look like. It's, we can patch it, but it's never going to look perfect. Okay. So you use the word camouflage. So it sounds like that's the direction you want to go in. And do you
1: I was thinking of trying that first. And what do you mean by patching? What would one use? And then I was thinking of like a facade, something that looked like it was made there. An example being, like I remember we as kids, we accidentally burnt our countertop. It was, you know, that plastic back homes of the 60s, the 50s and 60s. And my dad ended up cutting it out and putting it on a butcher block board. And it looked real nice. So it was camouflage with that. Is there some kind of something that made that's made to look good, or something I could spray in there and lift that plastic and pull it back out to look?
0: Yeah, you can camouflage stains and stuff, actual cracks and holes. It's hard to camouflage. One of the things that, you know, vinyl siding, the way it is installed, I don't know if you've ever taken vinyl siding off. But the top of that, there's a little lip underneath the other siding panel, okay? And there's places to nail that siding up. And then there's a lip at the bottom where it snaps onto the other siding below it.
1: Right.
0: So you can, like, if it's cracked, if you can, there's a special tool that you can slide up underneath that siding. So the one that's damaged down at the bottom, slide underneath that, and it's almost like a little mini crowbar, if you will, and disconnect that so that you can, you know, have to take the whole thing off, but you can tilt it up towards you, right, to get to the underside of that. And if it's cracked, even taking like a clear exterior tape or even a duct tape on the back side of that, And you know, as long as there's not a hole, it's just cracked, and pull that up in position of the crack where it looks like one piece again, and just tape the back of it and snap that siding back on. That would very possibly work. For the holes, I don't know, how big is it?
1: About the size of a golf ball.
0: About the size of a golf ball.
1: Yeah.
0: One of the things I've seen, again, as you pull that siding off, putting either like a paint stick, you know, wood paint stick, to give it something to patch on top of. You could put a little construction adhesive on a piece of wood, glue it to the back of the siding, and then come back and use something like a like a caulking or something along those lines, where it'd be a paintable caulking, like an acrylic latex caulking. Fill that out, kind of smooth it out with a wet putty knife, and then come back and try to match the color of the siding. Maybe a piece of that siding that you can have the paint store match it and use a flat acrylic paint and just touch that up that way.
1: It certainly would be flat now if it wasn't before it is now. But when I start to take that apart, will that siding, I mean, it's very brittle feeling. Is that going to start just?
0: Well, I don't know. It may. It may. I don't, you know,
1: which,
0: I can't
1: which
0: see
1: really
0: or
1: means
0: feel
1: the whole
0: it.
1: Wall just needs to be replaced.
0: Well, that it may come to that. I mean, that's kind of what I was saying. It may come to that. If you want to give that a try, though, you know, if you got some bushes around where that siding is and just practice to see if that's going to pop off or not without cracking further, that might be worth it. How old is that siding?
1: The house was built in 1982.
0: Yeah. So it's,
1: that wall faces east.
0: East, yeah. Yeah. So anyway, that's how you would patch it. I think it's one of those things, Don, to be honest with you, it probably should be replaced. But if you want to give it a try, I mean, I've been surprised before, too. You give it a whirl, yeah. And it's like, well, that came off pretty easy. The tape would certainly pull it back to flush. There wouldn't be any patching with it. You're just resupporting it. Or when you get that little crowbar in there, it may just, like you say, disintegrate or crumble or crack. I just don't know what's going to do it. You say it's brittle. I can't tell how brittle, and I probably wouldn't know anyway until I tried to take it off.
1: The second question, when you're talking to your guest earlier and y'all were talking about mice, these mice are, I'm assuming it's a mice getting into cars that are like out in your driveway overnight.
0: Mm-hmm.
1: Do you have a fix for that? You know, I've heard about the peppermint.
0: Well, they hate
1: really
0: peppermint.
1: Do you have any other
0: suggestions?
1: They hate
0: peppermint, but they really hate spearmint. So there is a product called Mouse Magic. It's made by Bonide. It comes in a little, like a burlap, tiny little bag, and it's got this essential oil of spearmint and peppermint in it. And put that in the car or, you know, tape it to the inside of underneath the hood of the car where it creates that odor where they're just not going to like it. I think that's what I would do on that. And, yeah, that may just keep them out of the way.
1: Yeah, they got after the wiring harness, which $800 later.
0: Oh, yeah. Yeah, they love to chew wires. There's no question about that.
1: But so the product is Mouse Magic?
0: Mouse Magic, yes.
1: Okay. All right, thank you, sir.
0: All right. Very good, thank you. Take care, Don. Good luck. Let me know how you make out on that siding. I'd be very interested. All right, we'll continue with your calls. It's 800-823-8255 at home with Gary Sullivan.
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0: All right, back to work we go. You're at home with Gary Sullivan. Thanks for joining me on the weekend. Our phone number, 800-823-8255. Talking home improvement. John, welcome.
1: Hi, Gary. Love your show.
0: Thank you.
1: We've got vinyl siding. It's about 8 years old. It's a blue color, and it's pretty heavily oxidized in some places. Yeah. And I wonder if you're familiar with the product Vinyl Renew, or that's supposed to last 10 years and restore the color, or maybe another product that's effective.
0: No, Vinyl Renew, I've talked about that multiple times, and you're right. Vinyl siding oxidizes. The color's all the way through, but, man, within 6 months, especially like a blue or a red, red's another one that just oxidizes heavily. The Vinyl Renew products, there's one called Rejuvenate Outdoor Color Restore is another one. What it is there's a cleaner which cleans away the surface oxidation. Then there is a clear product that is put over that vinyl siding, which protects it from the UV rays of the sun, which minimizes oxidation. I don't know if it lasts 10 years. I don't know. I know what it says it does. It does. I just don't know what the lifespan of that is. So there's a cleaner, and then there's like a protectant. The protectant's real easy to put on. It's almost to the viscosity of water or milk. It looks like milk. It goes on white, dries clear, and that's the protectant. You know, it's labor intensive. Originally, that product was designed as a service. So people that clean windows and houses and everything, they can rejuvenate the siding. And I guess there was probably more work than money in it. So they brought that product out as a do-it-yourself product. And it's been out on the market probably 15, 20 years, maybe even more than that. But it works. I recommend it for a lot of people with vinyl shutters.
1: Okay. So. Yeah, we've heard reviews on it, and a lot of people have had pretty favorable comments about it.
0: Yeah, yeah, it definitely works. It's just, you know, it's a process. It's a little bit harder than painting a house. You got to clean it, and then you apply it. So maybe a little bit more difficult, but not much more.
1: Okay, well, that's what I've got my wife for.
0: Good luck with that. I love it, John. Thanks. Appreciate it. Take care. Oh, my. I get hit for those kind of things. All right. It's 800-823-8255. Yeah, easy for me to say. On that,
2: I was about to say that.
0: Vinyl Renew product, in all seriousness, it is a very good product. It's the answer to that particular problem. I remember, again, a number of years ago, I was at, I think the flood company was one of the first people that brought it to market. And it has been years ago, but they had red shutters, or like a dark maroon shutter. And they had them in a sunny location. And it was amazing. They had it, when I went up there, the one was exposed to the sun and everything and outdoors for 6 months. And then they would take a new one and put it next to it. And I swear that burgundy shutter almost looked pink after 6 months. It was really amazing. So you can renew that color, no doubt about it. All right, talking home improvement. We'll take a break. And Elizabeth and then Russell, you can join us. You're at home with Gary Sullivan.
3: Sit right with a call to Gary Sullivan at 1-800-823-TALK. This is At Home with Gary Sullivan.

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7: Peter Greenberg back with you, along with Matthew Upchurch, the CEO and chairman of Virtuoso. Matthew, right before the break, we were talking about travel and tourism as a huge financial export that people don't realize has everything to do with balance of payments and economy.
8: Right, because people think of, they think of an export as something you ship out. Actually, what makes an export is you get foreign people's money. And I've always wanted to do this ad to have educate everybody, where you have literally all these people from around the world with suitcases bulging with dollars. I'm trying to bring this money back to you and hand it over and spend it in your country. Literally, that's the visual that you should have. And yet it's amazing how when you say travel is an export, they're like, what? What does that mean?
7: Yeah, but remember, it's more than hotels and airlines. Oh. It's restaurants. It's theme parks.
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11: Some isolated showers today, otherwise mostly cloudy, high near 52. Tonight, partly cloudy, low 31. Mostly sunny but windy Sunday, high around 54. Your Sunday night low, 39. Monday, partly sunny with a chance of afternoon rain, high around 64.
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0: And they're basically guards. They're sentries. So behind that or by that gutter, and I'm not saying you need to do this, but if you got up there and looked at that soffit board underneath that shingle or by the gutter, you'd find about a perfectly drilled hole, which is about a half inch in diameter. And in that hole, it goes in the board, and then it goes dead right or dead left, and there's a queen bee back there with some larvae.
12: Okay.
0: And those big bees, those carpenter bees, are basically there bringing food and guarding that nest. So the only way they go away is if you trap them or we eliminate the queen. So, there is a carpenter bee trap. I'm going to tell you that one because that's probably the easiest way. It's made by Rescue. It's called Carpenter Bee Trap. It's about 10 inches long, maybe an inch and a half in diameter. It's got little hooks so it can hang on gutters or whatever. In fact, right on the front of the gutter would probably do perfectly. And it's green and yellow, bright green and yellow. And they've done research that the carpenter bees are attracted to those colors. And they fly into the trap, and they're eliminated. Eventually what happens is the queen starts getting hungry and wanders out of the wood to get food. If she's not receiving that, she too will become trapped. That's one way, pretty easy way. The other way is to get somebody up on that ladder and get an insecticidal powder and spray it into that hole. And then what happens is the queen moves around back in that wood. The carpenter sentry bees are out there. They're bringing stuff. They're trouncing through that powder. And eventually it eliminates the queen. And then everybody goes home. Then you patch the hole and if you need to paint it, you paint it. But that's what's going on there. They'll hang around for about 6 to 8 weeks, and that'll be it. But there'll
12: if
0: be a hole in that wood.
12: Alone, if I leave them alone, because bees are so important to our ecology, would anything bad happen to the house?
0: Well, First of all, the difference between a honeybee and a carpenter bee is dramatic. A honeybee bees usually live in large colonies. That's why it's important to identify what type of bee that you have, because you don't really want to eliminate the honeybees.
12: No, and it's fat, and it's big and fat and fluffy black.
0: No. Yeah, yeah, it's a carpenter bee is what you have.
12: Okay.
0: And I wouldn't be too worried about eliminating those. Can it do any damage to the house? Well, the house isn't going to fall down. It's not going to be anything horrible like that. The bees, the big century bees that are outside, don't even have stingers. So they're just guarding the area. But they drill the hole in that wood. And then when there's moisture and a hole in the wood, you know, and the water gets in, that wood can rot. And then you'd have some, you know, rotted wood. Eventually, it would, you know, become a problem. The gutter would have to come off. The board would have to be replaced, et cetera, et cetera.
12: Okay. Thank you so much.
0: All right. Very good.
12: Your help.
0: You're quite welcome. Thanks, Elizabeth. All right. And again, if you'd like to join us, do so. We got a couple spots for you. And Russell, welcome.
13: Hello.
0: Yes, sir.
13: Yes. You were talking to a gentleman that was having problems with his vinyl siding.
0: Yes.
13: And one thing he should take into mind is, about 10, 15 years ago, I had to work on mine. I was putting a dryer in and had to drill a hole, you know, run everything for it.
0: Mm-hmm.
13: And I needed a couple pieces of vinyl siding to replace it, keep it looking nice.
0: Right.
13: And when I went looking for it, it was like a needle in a haystack finding the exact same stuff.
0: Oh, there's no question
13: and
0: about that.
13: I finally found it at a trailer manufacturer.
0: Mm-hmm.
13: And it wouldn't fit with mine.
0: Mm-hmm.
13: And he said, you're going to have that problem because every few years, the manufacturer on purpose changes the profile just a little bit to where it won't fit in with the old stuff. Mm-hmm. So time to keep that in mind.
0: Yeah, and Russell, you're right. I mean, and all manufacturers do that no matter what the product is. You know, they're always changing things. In his particular case, and I try not to tell people this is what you have to do, I suggest it. He wanted to repair that. That siding is 44 years old. He's never going to find the exact color because, first of all, siding oxidizes horribly. Patterns change. Wood grain patterns change that they emboss in the vinyl siding. There's a bunch of things that change. But he used the word brittle, and after 44 years, that siding is going to be very brittle. My guess is when he tries to, you know, get to the back side of that siding, it's going to crack further. He really needs to replace that wall or that siding and get a claim on there, just like he probably did with the claim on his roof, if it was a hailstorm enough to crack siding. But that's how you would replace it if. But the secret is getting that off in one piece, and I think he'll struggle there.
13: Amen. Yes, he will.
0: Yep. And then another thing, if it isn't too old, I add this to you, too. When you talk about finding another piece, you're right. I mean, all these things change. But if you get a patch on there, if you do happen to get a patch on there, you can computer color match the existing color of that siding, because I guarantee you, if you happen to find the same siding, which you won't, it's not even going to come close to matching because of the oxidation. But you can paint that. A lot of people say you can't paint vinyl siding, but trust me, you can. You just got to use a type of paint that is designed not to what it's solar heat gain. In other words, it doesn't get hot and warp the siding itself. So they have different tints that you can put in the paint that diminish solar heat gain, and so that it won't warp. It's just, you know, it's a special additive to the paint. You color match the siding as it is hanging on your house and bring a little piece in, probably about the size of a quarter. Have a color match, get a quart of the flat acrylic exterior. It may not be perfect, but it's going to come pretty close. All right, and that's an option also. But you still got to get that siding off to patch the back. And at 44 years old, it's probably going to be way too brittle. All right, let me give you the phone number. We got open lines. It's 800-823-8255. You can grab a line. Happy to chat with you about your home projects and your at home with Gary Sullivan.
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And to work we go. We are 13 minutes before the top of the hour, talking a little home improvement. And it was interesting last night, sitting out with some friends, and we were just on our, it's not a patio, it's a screened-in porch. And it's a decent-sized screened-in porch. It's 26 years old. Nothing's really wrong with it, but talking about some ideas. I don't know if you enjoy doing that. I've obviously, with home improvement, I always kind of enjoy talking what could be changed there. And, of course, you know, you get into money. We're not there yet, but you just start kicking ideas around. And talking about this particular porch, no real issues with it, but there's some wood rot, and I guess the design of the screens that are inset in between like 4x4 posts, it really can't be super watertight. I mean, you can caulk and all that, but so there's some areas with some wood that's compromised, which can be repaired, which will probably be what happens. But as we were sitting with friends, we were just talking, what would you do with this? What would you do with this? And it was really interesting. The different ideas and how, you know, people think and what goes on. And it's, you know, like wood siding down at the bottom, and somebody goes, like, you could take that whole thing down and, you know, put in a brick wall. Yeah, you can do that. That'd look pretty cool. One said, yeah, you might even get like that faux stone and put a stone. Yeah, that would look pretty cool. And the back wall's all brick from the house, so it's kind of that rustic look. It's got a tongue and groove red oak ceiling, almost looks like a hardware floor. It's beautiful. It's been there for 26 years. I mean, it looks outstanding. But where we ended up going with it is minimizing the amount of poles and obstructions that you have for the view. And you know, if you have a view in your house and your house is right next, not next to somebody else's house and all that, if you have an open area where you want a view, you want to minimize obstruction. So what we ended up talking about was, well, rather than having like five sections, let's have two sections. And so we were talking about, okay, you take the wood out, you put in a brick, and then you put in not columns, but maybe again, bigger, maybe 8x8s, and you have a corner one, and a middle one. And then I don't know if you've seen those. They're not in. Well, I guess they are invisible screens. It's a motorized screen, so it doesn't have a frame. It's for big openings. I've even seen them for garage doors, and garage openings are like 16 feet. I mean, it's really cool, and it's got a cylinder at the top, and it's motorized, and you press it down, the screen comes down on a track that would be in between those posts. And of course, there's nothing blocking your view. It's just boom, screen, maybe a post in the middle. And so it was kind of fun as we were just kind of designing it and just talking about and how we would handle it and what we would do with the floor. And I think that's one of the really fun things about any project. You know, once the work starts, yeah, you can run into frustration with taking so long and, you know, something didn't come in on time. But the actual fun part is just trying to figure out what you want and imagining how it would look. And if you got a project like that, you know, just having friends over and kind of spitballing ideas and kind of get a concept together, that's really where to start. And then if you're not going to do the work yourself, of course, the next thing is to find a good builder, one that you're comfortable with, and you can start getting some drawings done. And then the hard part comes, and that's you know, figuring out what that is going to cost you and what the time frame is going to be to do that. And then you can decide which way you're going. You know, and sometimes the answer is we'll patch the wood we have. And there's nothing wrong with that either. But I hope you have, you know, the time to really always kind of have the vision about changing something, even in a house where you've been there, you know, 25, 30 years, and you just want, you know, it's not, you know, it's not
fallen down or anything. It's just you want to update it or you want a new visual to it. And those are always fun, and thinking big and a little bit out of the box. And, you know, whether you have right now a deck and it doesn't have a roof on it, or different things like that, or you got an old wood deck and you're starting to look at composite. Sure, it's an investment in your home. But if you're going to be there, I know a lot of people are always worried about the return on investment. And certainly it pays. But again, if you want something, I think a swimming pool would be nice. Your return on investment isn't going to be very good. But if that's what you want and you're going to be in that house, then so be it. But even that old wood deck that you're working on a lot, or it's just starting to not look very good and you're looking at some of the new composites. I mean, the new composites are really fascinating. They're really incorporating some things in the product to answer the problems that some people used to have. What do you mean by that, Gary? Well, a composite before it was capped. Now there's a lot of composites that have a cap on it. So it's like a PVC or polybutylene, I think, is the other one. Polypropylene, I don't know. It's poly something. But anyway, you know, where they're lighter, the boards are lighter, they're fade resistant, they're scratch resistant, they're mildew resistant, unlike just a composite, which is a sawdust and plastic mixture. So they put caps on these things now, tongue and groove, very nice. I mean, it looks like a wood floor. And one of the biggest concerns a lot of people used to have, especially decks that face the south and the west, is in the summertime, if you wanted a dark brown deck, be it a composite or being a capped product, it got so doggone hot. And now they're doing nanotechnology with a zinc oxide that minimize solar heat gain, so it's not hot. A couple years ago, we rented a house down in South Carolina, and the sun hit these steps that were composite, and I mean, the kids couldn't really go up those steps without the shoes on, and certainly the adults couldn't either, but it was just so hot. And now, with these nanoparticles of zinc oxide incorporated in some of the decks, these are the questions you got to ask. It's really diminished the amount of solar heat gain, so you don't have to worry about that. And, you know, if you're not really sure on the configuration of the deck, I use this many times, is take a garden hose, you know, like at the back. If you have, you know, a door and you have a staircase that goes down a story, which drives me crazy in new builds, and you're going to get a deck, but, you know, we just bought a house, so I don't know, we're going to have to wait 5 years, 10 years, 15 years, 20 years, or we're never going to build a deck. But get a garden hose out there and just kind of lay that out to get a feel for the size, for how that deck is going to be used, to also kind of judge, am I going to have, you know, a table and chairs and, you know, different things like that. You get a real feel for the size and the configuration of the deck, and that's so vitally important. So we'll take calls on that, too. A lot of good tips to kind of decide. It's a big investment in your house. I totally get that. Not for everybody, but maybe it's for you. Our phone number is 800-823-8255. We'll take a break. We'll come back and take your calls. Again, that number is 800-823-8255. Grab a line. You're at home with Gary Sullivan.

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0: All right, it's the weekend. Welcome aboard At Home with Gary Sullivan. 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All right, we thank them for sponsoring this hour of the show as we continue to work our way through the weekend. And our phone number is 800-823-8255. Let's head to Massachusetts. We have Kim. Kim, welcome.
1: Good morning, Gary.
0: Morning.
1: Come on. Quick question. How do I clean my cement garage floor? It's dirty. It hasn't been really touched in years. And, you know, the dirt's really there. So what would you suggest?
0: Well, so it's just dirt. It's not oil and that type of stuff. It's just kind of old and dirty looking.
1: There is one area that has some oil.
0: Okay.
1: It's not that big, though.
0: Yeah, probably I'd start there. Let's remove that because the other suggestions I'm going to make are not going to remove oil. So you can get a product, any hardware store, big box store. There's one called Crud Cutter, and it's an oil-removing product. It's a liquid about the consistency of a milkshake. You pour it on. You just let it sit. And it literally absorbs the oil, turns to a powder, and sweep it away. That's one I would recommend. When it comes to just brightening up and getting the dirt out of the concrete, and there's no finish on there. This is just concrete, Kim?
1: Yes.
0: Yeah. Okay. Do you have a pressure washer?
1: My next-door neighbor does.
0: All right. So what I would do is I would get an oxygenated bleach, not a chlorine bleach, an oxygenated bleach. You can find, again, hardware stores. I talk about a website called Masonry Defender. They have an excellent concrete oxygenated bleach. It's a powder. You mix it with water, and you put that, you just wet the whole garage floor down, all right? Let it sit about 10 or 15 minutes, reapply, and then you can take your pressure washer and, you know, get a 25, 40-degree nozzle. They come with, you know, multiple different nozzles. And about 18 inches away from the surface and straight up and down, and use that as a agitator and as a rinsing agent. And that should do a really good job for you. Let the oxygenated bleach work and begin to break down that dirt. That's the secret. A lot of people just get a pressure washer and I'll blast that dirt right off, and you can to a degree, but you're much better off using a cleaner first.
1: Very good, Gary.
0: All right.
1: Thanks for your information.
0: You're quite welcome. Thank you, Kim. Take care. Bye-bye. And, yeah, that's the same oxygen bleach that we talk about, and we've talked about it multiple times about cleaning. You can clean decks with it. You can clean concrete with it. It's a very good cleaner, very safe to use, too. But let it do the work. Don't just go out there with water and start blasting away. But it lifts the dirt up. All right, Martin, welcome.
2: Hey, good morning, Gary.
0: Morning.
2: Two quick questions. What can I put into the gaps between my sidewalk plates to prevent grass and weeds from growing in there?
0: Yeah, so those grooves in that driveway and sidewalk are actually designed to crack. They've made that the weakest link of the concrete. So we get little tiny cracks. We get ants that tunnel down in there, kicks up sand, there's dirt, weeds come up, et cetera, et cetera. So first thing, Martin, is, you know, cleaning all that out real good. Probably a putty knife and even a shop vac and vacuum it out where that crack is exposed. And then determining what the size of that crack is. My guess is it'll be less than a quarter of an inch, probably be more like an eighth of an inch. And then just use a latex crack filler, probably the most popular one you'll find in hardware stores, big box stores. It's made by Quikrete, and it's called Crack Seal. It's called Crack Seal. It's about like maple syrup. It's got a little spout. You buy it in a quart jug and just let it flow into that, you know, that crack. And it'll keep water out of there, keep ants out of there. It'll keep grass from growing up there. It's not going to last forever. But you ought to get 3 to 5 years out of it unless there's a lot of movement in that concrete.
2: You said it's made by Quikrete?
0: Yes, sir. Mm-hmm. And it's just called Crack Seal.
2: And it's in a liquid and out of a pour bottle.
0: Correct. So it's got a little spout, and it's got a quart bottle, okay, gray in color, and literally you just the hardest part's cleaning it out. Putting it in there is nothing. It's self-leveling, and you just fill up those cracks. That's all.
2: Okay, next question. I was driving into my driveway. I have a 180-foot driveway, asphalt. And the high-pressure power steering line let go. And I have an oil slick all the way up my driveway. Thank goodness it happened at home and not on the highway at 65 miles an hour.
0: Really? Yeah.
2: How do I clean that mess up?
0: Well, the interesting thing is that oil is the same thing the asphalt's made out of, so got to be a little careful. And did this just happen?
2: Yeah, about a week ago or so.
0: Okay, well, here's what I'd try first, okay? I got a couple answers for you. They go from very simple, basic, to maybe a little bit more involved. I'd start with something like a kitty litter, sprinkle it on there, and I wouldn't use anything else. I would just use that as an absorbent or an oil-absorbing product. Where you can crush it with your feet and see how much of that. If it's relatively new, you should be able to pull a lot of that up. At that point, if you've, you know, really minimized that stain, coming back with a trisodium phosphate and scrubbing that out and rinsing it very well may do it. And that's what I would try first.
2: Trisodium phosphate?
0: Yeah, after we've absorbed some of that out of there would be when I used the trisodium phosphate. Then there's also,
2: how does that come, as a powder or a liquid?
0: Yeah, powder. Then there's a really cool product, which you'd probably have to read a little bit it online too, but I know it'll work. It's called ACT Cleaner.
2: ACT Cleaner.
0: Now, okay, what's really weird about this is this actually eats oil. And it's not going to harm asphalt.
2: Okay.
0: I don't know how it distinguishes that, but that's what it does. It's a powder. You sprinkle it on, and it actually eats the oil. It's a microbe that eats the oil.
2: Wow. Okay.
0: And it will disappear. It'll be a powder. It might stay there for a day. It might stay there for a week, but it will make that oil disappear. You can only get it on, they use it in the oil fields, quite honestly. They used it in the BP oil spill in the Gulf years ago. It's actcleaners.com.
2: actcleaners.com. Okay.
0: And it comes in like 10-pound bags, 50-pound bags. I mean, it's kind of an industrial product, but I think the smallest amount is a 10-pound bag. And just sprinkle it on. And for people listening too, you know, if you got a grill on a pressure treated deck and you get oil stains on the pressure treated wood, it'll work on that too. So it's a pretty versatile product.
2: You know, that's interesting. You mentioned that deck. I had a situation here last fall. Some animal must have been soaked in oil and walked all over my front porch.
0: Really?
2: I've got all these nasty, sticky, greasy oil stains now. I was thinking of going out there actually today and cleaning it, but this sounds pretty good.
0: That sounds pretty good. That'd be a who knows what it was that's on there, but, you know, if it's an oil base, it'll take care of it.
2: Yeah.
0: I'd give it a whirl, that's for sure.
2: Absolutely.
0: All right.
2: Good.
0: I'll look for the full report. You betcha. Take care.
2: All righty.
0: Thank you. Bye-bye. Bye-bye. All right. Let's take a little break. We'll come back, and we got Ruth and Kevin and Jerry, and you're at home with Gary Sullivan.
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4: 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Danny has each hour of our weekend show listed. And if you'd like to catch up during the course of the week, you can certainly do that. Also, any particular guests that we have on a given category, you can also pick up there. So, again, the iHeart app at home with Gary Sullivan. All right, back to the phones we go. We got Ruth. Ruth Rock, welcome.
5: Good morning. Thanks for taking my call, Gary.
4: Quite welcome.
5: Thank you. I recently remodeled a house, and I put in solid maple doors.
4: Okay.
5: And, they're not finished. They're just bare wood.
4: Okay.
5: I would prefer not to varnish them or paint them. Is there some kind of like a wax or something that can be applied to them that would kind of help protect the finish?
4: Well, there is, but I think you want to protect it on that, quite honestly. There's tongue oils, which is more of a wipe. There's a Danish oil. But to be real honest with you, we have a difficult enough time keeping a urethane or a varnish on an entry door when the house is facing, you know, the south or the west, where that UV ray of the sun just breaks that wood down. And the finish down.
5: These are bedroom doors.
4: Oh, okay.
5: Closet doors. They're
4: interior, inside the house.
5: Yes.
4: If you kind of think of a Danish oil and a tongue oil as a penetrating varnish, that's kind of what that is. In other words, you could put that on and you would never see that anything's on there.
5: Oh, good. Okay.
4: So
5: that's what I want.
4: You know, but it's also not as good of a protectant. May I ask why we wouldn't want to put a protectant on there? I mean, those would be protectants, don't get me wrong. But if your varnish was like at 100% protectant, a tongue oil would be about 30%.
5: Gotcha. I really like the look of the bare wood.
4: Okay.
5: So
4: there might be an answer for that, too. So if you like the look of just a very natural wood, no finish, no nothing, I don't need it glossy, I don't need it semi-glossy, I don't even need it satiny, you can get a flat finish polyurethane.
5: Okay.
4: And again, if you get a satin, you're going to see it. if you get a flat finish, you might be able to see it, but it's not going to be, it's more of an eggshell. There's a little bit of, but not much.
5: Gotcha.
4: So, okay. You know, I'd take a look at a flat urethane or a tongue oil to get you where you want to be.
5: So there's no kind of a wax that you can put on there. It's just
4: well, there's oils. Different Carnauba's waxes, but here's the problem. Once you're married to wax, you're married to wax. You can't stain it. You really can't paint it. You can't get that wax out of those pores. So,
5: Good.
4: I don't think I would use the wax.
5: Really? Oh, okay.
4: Yeah. I think I'd really, I think your best bet if you want it really as natural as can be, I would probably look at the tongue oil. Another thing you can do, too, is if you can find, you know, some unfinished maple or maybe, maybe where you got them, they may have some or whatever. I would really like to see what that finish looks like before I put it on the door.
5: Okay. True. Yeah. That's a good idea.
4: Yeah.
5: Okay. Thanks
4: All
5: for
4: right.
5: your time.
4: You're quite welcome. Mm. Thank you. Take care.
5: Bye.
4: Bye-bye.
5: You too.
4: Yeah, that's a time. So tongue oil is a protectant. I'm not trying to really I am kind of discouraging her, I guess. But the reason for that is it's just not like a varnish or a urethane. It's not that heavy duty, but there certainly is a protectant. I thought she was talking about a front door. Front door, no. You do not want to use that. There's just no protection at all for against the sun. But on a tongue oil, Danish oil is usually colored. There's usually a pigmentation in it, so you're not going to do that. You know, back in the day, farmhouses and stuff, they would just use linseed oil, which was the base of oil-based paints, and it was clear. And it sealed that wood. I'd look at the tongue oil, I guess. That would be probably the best thing. Then they do make some flat sheen urethane. You probably have to search for it. It's not going to be in every hardware store or paint store, maybe even online. But, penetrating oil is going to be the one that's least seen. Just like when we're talking about sealing concrete, the one you put on the concrete where I say you can't even tell it's ever been sealed. It's the same way. It goes down into the capillaries, and that's where the seal takes place. It's not on the surface. All right, let me give you the phone number, and when we take a break, we'll come back. We got Jerry and Kevin. If you'd like to join us, I certainly encourage you to do so. It's 800-823-8255. Grab a line. You're at home with Gary Sullivan.

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3: Peter Greenberg back with you as Ion Travel continues from the JW Marriott Hotel right here in Seoul in South Korea. And if you want to talk to me, that's easy. You know the drill. 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We will solve it right here on the air as we do on every single show. You know, whenever you travel, you got to get down to a mutually agreeable definition of terms. Let's talk about the word concierge. So many hotels these days will tell you they have a concierge, and what they really do is they just gave a junior employee a hat and called them a concierge. That doesn't cut it. If you see a concierge that's wearing two gold keys, otherwise known as clé d'or, now that's a concierge. Someone who truly can make things happen. And way beyond just trying to find a pair of extra cufflinks or a missing tie, we're talking about somebody who knows a guy who knows it.
4: 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You can't afford to teach them during an emergency. Think ahead, teach ahead. Don't let your family lose a single second getting to safety.
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6: Some isolated showers today, otherwise mostly cloudy, high near 52. Tonight, partly cloudy, low 31. Mostly sunny but windy Sunday, high around 54. Your Sunday night low, 39. Monday, partly sunny with a chance of afternoon rain, high around 64.
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7: Well, so that technology that I just stated is probably the newer technology, even though it's about 30 years old. Before that, you know, 40, 50 years ago, they would do exactly what you're talking about. They would dig down underneath it. They would put a pylon or a larger footer to stabilize that wall.
8: Okay.
7: So you're on the right track. There's just probably a little bit easier way to do it.
8: All righty. I appreciate your time.
7: You're quite welcome. Thanks for the call, Jerry. Appreciate it. All right, and let's go to Kevin. Kevin, welcome.
9: Hi, Gary. Good morning.
7: Good morning.
9: Just wanted to pass along to you. I had a new roof installed, and it didn't go so well.
7: Okay.
9: I had Owens Corning Duration installed, and during the installation, the company, I stayed for the day to watch it being installed. Mm-hmm. There was horseplay, people trying to shoot each other in the foot with nail guns, smoking on the roof. And then to find out after they had left, I started to discover cupping on the shingles. And I thought it was kind of odd, just from the standpoint that once you put a new roof on, the shingles are supposed to lay flat. And after I called the company back, they just explained to me that the shingles were too close together, causing them not to lay perfectly flat. So basically openings under the shingles. Along with that, they brought a heat gun back, and they replaced some shingles to try and activate tar strips. And I was just wondering if you had ever heard of a new roof having to be installed to where they'd bring back a heat gun to activate that tar strip.
7: Well, yeah, I've heard of it. I think what I would do is I'd probably call Owens Corning. I know they have, I don't know, were they a certified dealer of Owens Corning or just used Owens Corning shingles?
9: I'm not sure, Gary.
7: Yeah, I think I would really start there. And, you know, there's a warranty on that. I don't know what the relationship with the roofer and the Owens Corning shingle is, but, you know, there, if you have still a container of the shingles or in reading the warranty, I would just say, like, yeah, I had your product installed. It may be on you and the roofer. I don't know, but I think I'd go to the big boss first. They usually have field reps where they can come out and take a look. So I'm really concerned. And you don't even have to call out the roofer. You could say, like, I had your shingles installed, and it's terrible. Your shingles are cupping, and they're doing this, and they're doing that. And if the guy comes out and says, well, you know, it's installed wrong, may help
9: Gary,
7: you.
9: One other.
7: You know, may help you get it resolved with a roofer.
9: Okay, perfect. And, you know, the ridge vent, the shingles on the ridge vent aren't sticking either.
7: Yeah.
9: So it's just a bad situation all around. And just to, one other thing, the tar paper in the attic wasn't completely cut away from the ridge vent inside the attic to let that air flow.
7: Yeah.
9: So just buyer beware for people. Yeah.
7: Yeah, we talk about it a lot. I hate to hear those stories, but they certainly, you know, crop up every now and then. That's for sure. So, you know, without naming names, because I'm not interested in doing that, how did you find the roofer, or had you done work with him before, or was he recommended? Or
9: actually, I had, like, four estimates. And I felt that this company was the most reputable in my area. And it turns out that they, you know, of course, had the best contract. Some estimates were just written on a piece of paper. But they had the most thorough contract.
7: Okay.
9: So, of course, I picked them, plus their experience around town. And it's
7: have
9: upsetting.
7: Yeah, very much so. Have they been in business for a while?
9: They have.
7: Okay.
9: They have.
7: Have you contacted them before to kind of lay out the whole picture? Like, it's not just the shingles that we're cupping. It's this, it's that, it's this.
9: Absolutely.
7: They've been out twice. Okay. And what did they say?
9: They came out the first time with the heat gun. The second visit was to replace shingles. And the third visit that I'm waiting for, they want to wait till May to try and straighten out this ridge vent issue. Again, the ridge vent plastic, I feel, was crowded, so it's not a smooth line across the ridge. And so I've been in communication, and it's a tough deal because you're trying to deal with them. You want what's best for your home.
7: Sure.
9: And I definitely ran into a problem here.
7: Yeah.
9: And of course, I'm 57, and this is my first roof on my home.
7: Yeah.
9: I
7: will say that normally, you know, if you have a company that's been in business for a while, you know, they're going to want to please you. But it sounds to me like the whole job is messed up. And then you get into it like, well, this roof is wrong. I want it all fixed. I want it replaced. And I would see if you can get some help through Owens Corning. And I don't know if it would be wise then to, if you don't get, you know, solid reinforcements with him, with Owens Corning, whether we can get, you know, a home inspector, another roofer, something to Because it sounds to me like if it's that bad, that whole roof should be taken off. Years ago, I had a roof that was put on, and it was, I came back, they were rushing because there was a thunderstorm coming. This is years and years ago. But I came home, and it was crooked. And it was wavy. And I got the foreman, and I go, "This, look at this. This isn't right. You need to make this right." And they tore the whole thing off and replaced it. So, you know, dear sir, I get it, but you know this isn't right. I know this isn't right. I had Owens Corning. They said, "We can't even warrant this roof because it's not properly installed." I want my roof properly installed. I don't know if you'll get it done, but I think that's a fair request.
9: Yeah, I do too. Yeah. Okay, Gary. Well,
7: all right.
9: I appreciate your help, and thanks for all the good words of encouragement.
7: I hope
9: have a good day.
7: I hope it works out for you. Thank you much. Appreciate it. Take care. All right. Yeah, that's frustrating. And how do you – there's the next question, really. And how do you protect yourself from that? You know, I guess one way is, you know, you meet somebody, you had a long conversation, maybe somebody that's had experience that knows how good they are, and probably more than anything is the integrity of the owner. Maybe that particular owner, once you get him on site, will say, yeah, this thing is totally messed up. Are those roofers that he has, are those his employees? Are they subcontractors? Are you going to? Then you got another layer of, you know, culpability, I guess, right? So, yeah, it's keep having a conversation and give that person a chance to make it right. That's the key. Doesn't mean you can't do some work behind the scenes to make sure you're catching everything that's wrong and that you can give a professional answer of what exactly is wrong to that roofer and give him the chance to make it right. A person that's been in business for a long period of time and they're not his employees, my guess is he wants to make it right. But we'll see. All right, Tim, you'll be up after the break. Folks, if you'd like to join the show, talk about your home project, do so. Our phone number is 800-823-8255. 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

0: 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You're at home with Gary Sullivan as we take your calls regarding a project or two you're working on. 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
1: Hi, how you doing, Gary? Great
0: doing
1: show.
0: Fine. Thank you.
1: Well, I got a stamped front porch, stamped concrete front porch, put on new about 3 years ago. Beautiful looking. It's got the wood plank stamping on it, color stained. And I was having a delivery made to the house this winter, and the porch was all iced over. It's an exposed porch. And I made a horrible mistake of putting some rock salt on it. I left that rock salt on for about a week, and now here in the spring, I've noticed I'm getting a lot of pitting, spalling, and that top layer is starting to flake off. Mm-hmm. Is there anything I can do to fix it or stop it? Any thoughts?
0: Well, there's certainly probably from a professional more than a do-it-yourself project. It can be repaired, but you can't go and buy, you know, like a vinyl concrete patcher and patch it mm-hmm. up, which is what you would need to do, because you need to patch or resurface where it's spalled, because that surface is popped off. So, you know, cracks can be repaired in stamped concrete. Spalling can be repaired, but, you know, the patch is the easy part. Then it's kind of blending in, you know, the actual cosmetic stamped of the wood plank. I would probably call a stamped concrete person to let them take a look at it and see what it can be done. So if you used a patch for that, okay, it's the same old problem. Concrete mm-hmm. doesn't like to stick to concrete. So you got to use something with a bonding agent in, and then you got to use some way to pigment that patch.
1: Right.
0: Whether it's a dye, whether it's a stain, or in some cases, a lot of stamped concrete is actually done with a powder when it's wet. The patching that you would buy in

0: The little bucket that's gray is going to dry in like 5 minutes. That's not going to work on two counts. It's gray, and it's going to dry too fast. So you can resurface stamp concrete. You can reseal stamp concrete. You can patch stamp concrete, but it's a little bit of an artwork also.
1: Okay.
0: So that's what I would do if it were I would get somebody in there that's going to be able to come to the closest, you know, that was there. I've had stamped concrete in a portion at my house for 26 years, and you know there's cracks, and they're because concrete will crack, and that's exactly what I've done in the past is had it professionally patched and sealed.
1: Okay, I was just worrying worst case having to rip it all out and redo the whole thing.
0: Yeah. Well, you know, I can't see it. I can't see how bad it is, but, you know, lesson learned, right? I mean, that salty brine solution, I preach about it all the time. It's very corrosive, and it will eat right in there. Up at a big park where I live, they had a beautiful clubhouse and a big driveway is circular. It was gorgeous. And after the first winter, it was just regular concrete. It was like a boulevard. And it was all pitted. It was a hot mess the next year, too.
1: Yeah.
0: And so you got a small area. I'd get somebody out there and let them take a look at it. Maybe the same person if you can.
1: Yep.
0: And see if they can take care of you. They can do a lot with it, but it's not a give it a wing and a try by ourselves.
1: Gotcha. Well, I appreciate it.
0: All right. Good luck to you.
1: Thank you.
0: You're quite welcome. Thank you. Bye-bye. Stamped concrete is beautiful. It really is. It does require maintenance. And I'm not talking about his particular cause with the rock salt that created spalling. But the way stamped concrete's installed is, you know, it's the concrete and it's wet, and then they put rubber mats on it, and literally it's like a mold. You know, if you want it to look like slate, you want it to look like wood, you want it to look, I don't know, just a natural stamping, natural looking. But then you got that dye. And if you've given up on it, you didn't get it stained or you didn't get sealed at the right time, and it looks like just almost regular concrete, wet it down with a hose and see if some of that color comes back. Because if it does, putting a gloss sealer, which is what they would use on stamped concrete, will give you that same look. So what I'm trying to say is if it looks like all the pigmentation has gone out of that stamped concrete, don't give up on it. Sealing it can rejuvenate, bring that color back, or make it appear as if it's back. And wetting it is that first little test. But really on stamped concrete, just to keep it from fading away and keeping it protected, probably every 3 years at I wouldn't wait any longer than that. Like everything else, when it first came out, people would say, oh, 5-6 years, you can go ahead and reseal that. It's like every 3 years. You're going to have to just keep that sealed. My next caller, Fred, and I won't have time to really get to you, Fred, till the other side, but he's got a question on an acid stain, and that's another thing. You could make that patch and possibly even blend an acid stain into that patch. Probably not going to pick up that coloration perfectly, but you might come close. Fred, like I said, we'll get you on the other side of the break and talk about what you're trying to do in your garage. And if you'd like to join us, please do. It's 800-823-8255. We'll continue with your calls about your home and your at home with Gary Sullivan.

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0: 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Welcome aboard At Home with Gary Sullivan, talking about a little home improvement. 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
1: Good morning, Gary.
0: Morning.
1: I have a little problem, unfortunately, of an acid stain on my garage concrete floor.
0: Okay, and what happened?
1: Well, got a golf cart last year and then parked it in here over the winter, and so evidently something's leaking or whatever. So when I moved it this week, all of a sudden I got this big white patch,
0: mm-hmm.
1: about a foot and a half. So I was thinking I might have heard one time that you had a solution that could absorb it or something like that. What do you think?
0: So did it do any damage to the concrete itself?
1: I'm not sure. I took a little putty knife, and it was all powdery, and I was, like, scraping it up. And then I put some Krug Cutter on it, just liquid, and let it soak in for a few minutes. And it kind of took a little bit of it off. But other than that, I still got the white stain.
0: Yeah, I'd probably try to neutralize it the best we can. You can make a paste out of baking soda and vinegar and just create a paste.
1: Okay, is it
0: a white stain or is it like a blue-green stain?
1: No, it's white.
0: It's a white stain. Another thing, again, is taking, like, lemon juice. It comes in a bottle. You don't have to get it right from the lemon. And maybe some salt. I'll tell you another thing that might work. I'd probably try the baking soda and the vinegar and create a paste first. Let it sit on there, I'll say, 10, 15 minutes. And then scrub it, not with a really stiff scrub brush, with a maybe a sponge, something along those lines, and then just dilute the heck out of it. But make sure it sits on there for about 15 minutes and see what you got. And see if that takes care of it. Another thing you might try is using a Barkeeper's Friend on there. It is an oxalic acid. That'll clean up calcium, and I'm guessing that's kind of what you're seeing on that surface.
1: Okay.
0: Give those two things a couple tries. Baking soda is a good neutralizer for that, so I'd probably start with that.
1: Okay. Should I mix that up in a bowl or just right on the floor?
0: Well, I'd probably mix it up in a bowl and create a paste and apply that paste with, like a putty knife or taping knife or something that you can put a nice thick coat on there. And again, 10, 15, 20 minutes before you do anything, and then just scrub and rinse and see what we got.
1: All right. Well, thank you very much, Gary.
0: All right. Let me know how you do. That's boy, it's always something, isn't it? All right, James, welcome.
2: Good morning, Gary. How are you?
0: Doing fine, thank you.
2: Good. Gary, just a question. Wondering if you have any ideas or solutions for well water that is acidic.
0: Do you know what the rating on it was, the pH levels?
2: Between 6.5.
0: Okay. Did you have that well tested or something along those lines?
2: Yes.
0: Okay.
2: Yes, they currently have us. They currently have us using a product called Nutra 7.
0: Mm-hmm. What's in it? Is that a calcite?
2: No, it's not calcite. It's I'm not sure. It's actually a derivative of soda ash.
0: Hmm. So in that 6 to 6.9, that is just slightly above, and I was thinking like a calcite filter might be the answer to that. But if they recommended that other, is there a reason you didn't go that direction, or were you thinking of something simpler? Or?
2: No, no, we're actually using Nutra 7.
0: Oh, okay.
2: It's
0: still that high?
2: It is not after using it, but I just don't prefer using the soda ash product. I was just wondering if you knew if
0: Oh, okay. Well, if that's the case, why don't you ask them about a calcite neutralizing filter?
2: Okay.
0: And, you know, it's more of a natural way of bringing that more in line. I'd ask about that, or if you want to just check into calcite neutralizing filters and learn a little bit about it and see if you're comfortable about going in that direction.
2: Okay. Do you know if there's potential water flow issues with the calcite filters?
0: I do not. I have not heard that.
2: Okay. Okay.
0: Do you have good pressure and good volume now?
2: Yes, we do.
0: Okay. Yeah, I have. Yeah. I have not heard that it would disturb that.
2: Okay. Okay. We'll look into the calcite then. Thank you so very much.
0: You're quite welcome. Thank you. Take care. All right. 13 minutes after the top of the hour, and you know, going back on the also on the stamped concrete during the top of the hour, just doing a little reading on it, and it had a good statistic in there, and I don't think we went that far into it. We were kind of talking about patching it. But near the end of our conversation, he was talking about removal, and I don't think you're going to have to do that. But in a brief little reading I did, it talked about how much of the surface was damaged. And we didn't really get into percentages, but it was talking if the surface is, you know, 25% damaged or above, resurfacing might be the option. And I didn't read in the whole resurfacing technique, but my guess is they would come in and they would grind that surface down, not all the way down, but they would grind that down, a bonder, a resurfacer applied, and reapply the entire stamp. So you wouldn't be removing it all, but you'd be smoothing it out, bonding a new resurfacing, and then stamping it with that same pigmentation. And if it's on a front porch, even if you had like 10, 15%, you got these little pot marks, you're trying to blend it in. I kept using the word, there's an artistic bent to that where they may not be able to get it, you know, perfectly like it was, and it might really, since it's just a stoop or a step by the front door, it might, the better option might be to grind a bonder added, reapply the concrete, and restamp it. So if Fel's still listening, that might be another thing you might just consider when you get the person out there on how they're going to tackle that, to get a bid on that too, a repair and a bid on just grinding it and restamping it. All right, we'll take a little break. Bill and Bill, how about that? You'll be next as we continue. You're at home with Gary Sullivan.
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0: Well, I hope you're having a great weekend. Where I'm at, the weather's great, so that's always makes it a great weekend. And happy to take your calls regarding your home projects. Let's go to Bill. Bill, welcome.
1: Hello, Ed Gary?
0: Yes, sir.
1: Okay, I got a real issue here.
0: All right.
1: I don't know what you can tell me. So I have a water leak coming in the basement. I have a poured foundation, and I believe it's coming in at that seam, even though I had this issue a while ago, and I took all the paneling off, and I patched it on the inside. I know you're supposed to do it from the outside, but here's my problem. I have a porch in front of the house, so the inside wall sits probably 6 feet from the edge of the porch. Any idea?
0: Well, so you patched that wall on the inside, correct? And there was a crack there and the water was coming out of that?
1: It was, you know, like I got the poured foundation and it has that, like, tar strip there between sections.
0: Mm-hmm.
1: This was probably 15 years ago I did this. And I haven't had really an issue until this year.
0: Okay.
1: I mean, so, I don't get a ton of water in the basement like I use a wet dry basement.
0: Yeah, but you still want to get it taken care of.
1: Probably 5 gallons.
0: Yeah. Well, of course, all the problems start on the outside. So, you know, when we make a patch, I always tell people, well, when you made that patch, so where'd that water go? You know, because it's still there probably. I continue to emphasize to people it's more water control than it is waterproofing. So I would be, you know, kind of leery of taking a look at the outside. We got a porch. We got ground. Is that porch pulled away from the house where there's a gap and water could be flowing back behind that? Is the porch?

0: tilted towards the house. It doesn't have a positive flow away from the house. Is, you know, the downspout in the corner, maybe by the porch if there is one, is that putting water right on the foundation? There's a lot of things that can be causing it. I've used a phrase many times on this show. It's the killer G's. It could be a gutter that's above that area that's clogged and spilling the water right on the foundation. And you don't even have a crack in the foundation, yet water's coming in. And, you know, the gutter gets unclogged and the problem goes away. I had an underground downspout and the pipe was cracked and it was getting water in the basement because of that. I fixed the pipe and it went away. Really looking at the killer G's, which is groundwater grading and gutters, hopefully will send, you know, some light onto the issue itself.
1: Well, I'm going to get new gutters installed for one thing and get the 5-inch instead of the 4-inch and see if that helps.
0: Were you having a lot of spillover on the foundation?
1: Well, in one spot it does, but I know I have to keep the gutter clean. Mm. And I took the drain out of the underground system, you know, where it would go, so the gutter's out of the drain in the ground, so I have an extension in it, and I have it so it goes about 6 feet from the house.
0: Okay.
1: Now, I don't know, is that far enough away?
0: It depends where the grading goes, where that water's being discharged. If that grading is flat or that grading is tilted towards the house and not away from the house, it might not be far enough away. You know, maybe it would be a matter of trenching it and bringing that downspout into the pipe underground and, you know, going 20 feet away from the house where there's a little fall in the land and the water could exit there. I don't know, but that's where I would start. I wouldn't be I'd really be studying the outside of my house. The inclination is always to be looking on the inside of the house. But I'll tell you what, you start really looking around where water could be accumulating or spilling onto a foundation. I can't tell you how many times, Bill, people have said, you know, after I talked to you and I spent some time out there, I figured out what the problem was. And, you know, it's just an oversaturation on the, you know, around that foundation, and water finds its way to the path of least resistance. And a lot of times, if everything's tilting towards the house, the path of least resistance is in your house.
1: Right.
0: So
1: tear the porch down and then, you know.
0: Well, don't worry about that yet. Let's see where everything is. But in all seriousness, if that porch was leaning towards the house and it's pulled away from the house and there's an inch separation between the porch and the foundation and water's hitting that porch and then just coming right into that crevice at the back of the stoop and down right on the foundation, that could be it. And maybe it's a matter of just having that stoop lifted and have a positive flow away from the house. That could correct the problem. If you either need to really give a whole exam of that outside or get somebody in there to do that for you. A lot of times, and I'm not saying that's it, but I'll bet you it is, take a really good look where everything, where's all that water going when it's raining? You know, we're collecting all that water off the roof. We're sending it down a pipe, and we're discharging it not on the foundation. That's good, but, you know, where we're discharging it, is it real flat? Is it beginning to hold groundwater? It creates a little pond. Does it rust against the foundation and raise the water table? Those are the things you got to figure out, and that's really where you're going to get your answer. That's where I'd start the process. All right, sometimes even the pipes even around the house that pull water away, they're crushed, they're old clay pipes. I mean, there's a lot of things, so an inspection is in order. All right, Bill in Colorado, you'll be up next. If you'd like to join us, it's 800-823-8255. You're at home with Gary Sullivan.
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0: 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Now, here's Peter.
1: Peter Greenberg back with you as Eye on Travel continues from Seoul right here in South Korea at the JW Marriott. 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We will solve it throughout the show, including in this hour as well. You know, every hotel will tell you that they're keen on things like sustainability and quality control and training of their staff. And those are all nice mission statements, but how do they really apply? 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And it all starts with a different philosophy and a different approach. And joining me now, the Director of Quality and Sustainability. I love those titles at the JW Marriott, Sophie Lee. 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
1: 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You have a name for it.
2: Yes.
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5: Some isolated showers today, otherwise mostly cloudy, high near 52. Tonight, partly cloudy, low 31. Mostly sunny but windy Sunday, high around 54. Your Sunday night low, 39. Monday, partly sunny with a chance of afternoon rain, high around 64.
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6: It on and it goes faster or slower, according to how much I dial it up.
7: Yeah.
6: And the noise is directly related to the speed of the fan.
7: Right. How much air it's moving. That's what I was thinking. If it's on, let's say it's on high, okay? And you go up and you push rather than turn it, you push it on, it's going to be loud, right? But if we turn that all the way down and then push it and gradually move it up, does that help?
6: No.
7: Yeah, you're just moving. I think you're just moving so much air.
6: Yeah. Now, the other question is, I know the motor itself has a long shaft.
7: Mm-hmm.
6: And wondering if I reposition the fan blades along the shaft, would that do anything in increasing or decreasing the noise?
7: I don't think so. I think what would be, and it almost gets into the design of the fan or the engineering of the fan, would be the angles of the blades.
6: Yeah.
7: Because that's going to increase the amount of air that you're trying to move with the torque from the motor. But
6: correct.
7: Moving
6: yeah.
7: it up and down, I don't see how that would change anything.
6: Is there a way I could change the angles of the blades or buy new blades or anything?
7: Don't know.
6: Okay.
7: Don't know. I mean, I will requiesce to my engineer friends that maybe they can, you know, the blades that I think I'm familiar with is they're attached. There's usually an armature, almost like a Y that
6: correct.
7: Connects to, but you know, the blade is made at a certain angle. I don't know how you would adjust that angle based on the brackets that are usually used.
6: Yeah,
7: but I'm not saying it can't be. I mean, I'm not saying it can't be.
6: I'm just wondering if they make other fan blades for the unit that are at different angles.
7: Well, I can tell you ceiling fans, and there's a company down in Kentucky. It is, you know, apologize, but it's called Big Ass Fans. And they have fans that go up to like 100 inches in width, and they, I'm sure their fans in there, they're for warehouses and all big areas. I'm sure they have fan blades at different angles depending on the size of the fan. But yeah. I don't know if they would sell them separately. It would be something I'd have to research too, Bill.
6: Yeah. Well, I was just hoping that there may be a solution, and I'm guessing just because of the velocity of the air through the fan blades and everything else, that, you know, that's laws of physics.
7: Yeah, and I'm just wondering, you know, like, when does it, obviously it gets loudest when it's at the highest volume, and does it stay there then, that noise?
6: Yes, yeah.
7: Yeah, I think we got the right answer, and that is the Soul House fans are wonderful, but they are noisy. I mean,
6: yeah,
7: they
6: exactly.
7: really are. So maybe one of the things, I haven't had one in my house probably for 25 years. We used to have one, and I loved it. I really did, but I rarely ran that on high. And I remember when it would be up at the top floor at the edge of the steps, and it would bring the column of air up the steps into the attic, cooling the whole house. It did a tremendous job. But when it was nighttime, it was on low.
6: Yeah, yeah.
7: So I think it's just the air you're moving.
6: No, I have to agree with you. I thought there may be another easier solution.
7: Well, sometimes there is, but I don't have one on that one.
6: All right. Thank you, Gary.
7: All right, Bill. Thank you. Take care. Bye-bye. Whole House fans are awesome. They are noisy. When that thing was at full blast, and I'm going back thinking about that fan, it sounded like a train was coming. I mean, it really would when it was on full volume. And I think the only way you'd really quiet that down is have a less pitch on the blade itself. You'd move less air. And if that's the case, you would also, if it's a variable motor, you'd certainly just move less air. Maybe you turn it on and let it be noisy and cool off that temperature, bring that cooler air from outside in and get that hot air evacuated out of the house, and then set it on low where you just, you know, you're not going to have that buildup of heat. You just move a lower volume of air up and through that fan and out. I believe that's probably where you're going to end up. All right. You can join us as we're talking a little home improvement. And we've covered the gamut today. Let me tell you, we have covered the gamut. Also, when we were talking to the fella, it's still sticking in my mind, the stamped concrete that looked like wood, I bet it's beautiful. And you could tell he's just sick that he put rock salt on it, and of course, spalling took place, and the surface is popping off. And again, when you get to that 20-30%, it's almost resurfacing seems to be the answer. But I want to turn that if it's not stamped concrete. I preached a lot this winter because in many parts of the country, there was a lot of snow. And in the cold, snowy areas where you're driving and you're bringing packs of snow and road salt into your driveway, it's usually right in the apron. You get plop, it falls there, and it stays there, and it's corrosive. Or we bring it into, park the car in the garage, and it drops on the garage floor, and again, that is very corrosive, but easily repaired. So if you have something like that, and it's not on a showplace like an entry door porch, it's in the garage, you still want to repair it, but it's not decorative concrete by any stretch of the imagination. You're going to hose that off. You're going to get all that salt off the best you can, either hose and scrub brush or a power washer or something along those lines. And then using a skim coat of not necessarily a resurfacer, but like a vinyl concrete patcher where it has a bonding agent in it, it'll stick to the old concrete. Mix it up, the powder, mix it up with water. Let it sit about 3 minutes, 5 minutes max. Take a trowel, smooth it over the affected area. If you got pot marks, smooth it over the pot marks. But again, if you've got a lot of it where you've got a large area, You might look at using a resurfacer rather than just using a patch. But how important that is, number one, when that happens, to get that rinsed out of the garage as soon as you can. I think we talked about that a lot during the wintertime. It's great when the snow melts and it rains the next day because it's rinsing that off. But getting that, you don't want to leave that residual there because you get morning dews, you get a misty day, and that just reactivates all that salty brine solution. And it's like another added batch of corrosiveness. All right, we'll take a break and take your calls as we continue. You're at home with Gary Sullivan.
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0: All right, back at it we go, at home with Gary Sullivan. And by the way, if you missed yesterday's show, I want to point out a fellow named Ron Kruger. He has a business up in Akron, Canton, Cleveland area called A-Plus Wildlife Control. And Ron joined us yesterday, and I was asking him with the kind of the crazy weather we've had this year, warm, cold, at least where we're at, whether that had more wildlife getting into our attics and staying longer. And the answer was yes, which is why I called him and asked if he could be a guest on yesterday's show. And if you missed that interview, it is available to you wherever you get your podcast. And if it's the iHeart app, just hit podcast, put At Home with Gary Sullivan. Danny's got each hour of this weekend show labeled, along with the interview with Ron Kruger. And take a listen, because he tells you how to help prevent that from happening. And I haven't had that experience, knock on wood, but I know people that have, and it's an expensive ordeal from getting those animals out of your house to making the repairs to, in some cases, pulling all the insulation out of the house and sanitizing the attic. And but if you get a chance, listen to it. It's a good little 15 minutes on prevention of keeping that wildlife out of your house. All right, let's get back to the phone calls. We have Jim. Jim, welcome.
1: Good afternoon, Gary.
0: Yes,
1: enjoy
0: sir.
1: Your show.
0: Thank you.
1: I have a question. If you're starting with raw wood, let's say a house project, what are the advantages or disadvantages? What's your opinion on using things like linseed oil, old-fashioned formulas, and or milk paint to seal and preserve the wood?
0: Well, they're preservatives. It's got it's got pros and cons, I guess, is really the best way to answer. What are you using it for? How are you? What are you using? Or where's it at? Inside? Outside?
1: No, outside.
0: Outside.
1: Yeah, so I'm doing an addition, and I've been reading about milk paint specifically, and I believe both milk paint and linseed oil, not used in combination, but separately, they get absorbed deep into the wood, and they act as a natural preservative. Yeah, they may fade over time, but it's just a matter of adding more linseed or milk paint, and you're not building up layers.
0: Yeah,
1: and the wood breathes.
0: I got you. Well, to a degree, it'll breathe. Like everything, there's the yin and the yang, right? There's good points, and you brought up one of the best points about them is they are excellent penetrants. So they go into wood better than any water-based paint or product that's available now. However, I can speak mainly on the linseed oil more so than the milk paint. Linseed oil is a Thanksgiving Day buffet for mold spores and mildew. They feed on that oil. So controlling mold and mildew on the outside of your house with a linseed base it will be a problem.
1: But if you add like turpentine and some other, I've read there's some formulas to avoid the molds and spores by adding turpentine and one other natural product. I forget what it is at this point.
0: Maybe a zinc.
1: No, that doesn't ring a bell.
0: Okay. So maybe you can add that. I wasn't familiar with that. The other thing is, The sun does so much damage, and today's paints are literally second to none in protecting the wood. So I think your reapplication of those products will be much sooner than it would be with today's paints. That's probably the biggest difference. So they penetrate well, susceptible to mold. Maybe you get an additive and fading and bleaching out and maybe possible damage to the wood due from the sun versus today's paints. Linseed oil was the basis for oil-based paints, and they were not breathable. Today's acrylics are extremely breathable. If you remember old oil-based paints, I remember it well because my house when I was a kid It was painted with oil-based paints, and it would peel, and we'd scrape it. And when we'd scrape the paint, the wood would be wet.
1: Right.
0: And
1: no, I do remember that.
0: Yeah, and nowadays, boy, we hardly even have peeling paint, to be honest with you. So, I don't know. That's kind of my answer.
1: I appreciate your thoughts on the subject. Thank you very much.
0: You're quite welcome. Thanks, Jim. Take care. Bye-bye. I've said it also many times during this show is, you know, the one project that I think has got, well, there's a lot of projects that have gotten easier over the course of time. I think plumbing has gotten easier. We used to sweat pipes, and we do little of that now. We used to have a special wrench to get a faucet off, and now they're big plastic thumb nuts underneath there. But painting has gotten easier because of the quality of paints. They level out so well on walls now. You don't have to paint as often because of the breathability on the outside, the lack of fading. So my reason for saying that is when it comes to painting, even if it's your first home and you've not painted before, go ahead and give it a wing. I mean, there's all kinds of videos. It's not that difficult. And if you get good quality paint, you may not want to spend the money, but trust me, it's worth it. So are the roller covers. The 99-cent ones aren't going to do the same kind of job as the $6 ones. Good applicators, good paint will last you a long time. The scrubability is fantastic. The lack of fading is fantastic. The hideability on the coats, even though you still should use two coats, is fantastic. So give that a whirl. I remember reading a book a long time ago when you talk about, you know, farmhouses and everything. It was linseed oil. But they were a buffet for molds and mildews, and they didn't breathe that well. And if they were clear, over time that sun had beat that linseed up and the wood would crack and gray. And you want to hear the weirdest thing? You know what linseed's made out of? Flax oil. So the flax seed. And you know what would happen on the farm? Is the cows would come up to your house and they'd lick the siding. That's what would happen. And after about 8 hours of this weekend show, I'll leave you with that final thought. Fair enough. All right. Danny Boy, thank you very much. I got you to laugh. I feel so good about that. Very good.
2: Several times today.
0: Thanks for everything. I appreciate it. And good Lord willing, Danny and I will both be back next weekend for more At Home with Gary Sullivan.

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1: What's your name?
2: 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For girls, it's Olivia, both topping the list for 7 years in a row.
1: What's your name?
2: The boys' top 10. After Liam, it's Noah, Oliver, and Theodore, followed by Henry, James, Elijah, Matteo, and William.
1: What's your name?
2: After Olivia, it's Charlotte, Emma, Amelia, Sophia with a PH, Mia, Isabella, Evelyn, Sophia with an F, and Eliana.
3: Won't you tell me your name?
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0: If you see a preponderance of pink on your favorite Major League Baseball team's uniforms and equipment this weekend, don't adjust your screen. Players are wearing pink, and in some cases using pink bats and gloves for Mother's Day, supporting breast cancer awareness. I'm Peter King, CBS News.
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6: Welcome to the Jill on Money Show. 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Let's get started. It's Brian from Washington State. Hi, Brian. How are you?
7: Hi, Jill. I'm doing good.
6: Tell us what's happening, how we can help you out.
7: Well, I've been saving for retirement for a bunch of years, kind of got a slow start, didn't really start putting into retirement until my 40s. And so my plan was always just to work till I was 67 and just put in as much as I could and figured whatever it is what it's going to be. But my wife turned 65 this year, and so Medicare, you know, and Social Security, and now I'm thinking I don't really want to work till I'm 67. You know, there's a lot of other things I'd rather be doing, and I like my job and everything, but if I could retire next year when I turn 65, that would be awesome, but I'm not sure if I have enough money to make it.
6: Okay, well, wait a minute. So your wife... She's retired, right?
7: She's retired, yes.
6: Okay. And how much do you earn right now, Brian?
7: Oh, about $110,000-$120,000 a year. Kind of varies. Okay. I work for the railroad, so kind of depends on how much overtime I get.
6: Okay. But also, when you said railroad, you know why I said, oh, because I know that means you have a pension, right?
7: Yeah.
6: Tell me about the railroad pension. Let's pretend it's a year from now. What would you get in terms of a pension payment?
7: I don't have my 30 years in, which is what you have to have to go out earlier than 67. So if I started collecting my pension at 65, I would take, it's about a $600 a month deduction for the rest of my life.
6: With that $600 reduction at age 65, what would your amount be?
7: With my wife and myself, or just me?
6: Let's do your wife and you.
7: Okay, it would be $6,640 a month.
6: And that includes the reduction, right?
7: Correct, yes.
6: Okay. Just got to make sure I got that. Okay. Let's keep that one. Let's just keep that in mind. $6,640 a month. And would you also both be entitled to Social Security?
7: They kind of rolled Social Security into a tier one, and then pension is a tier two. But yes, we would both be entitled to the tier one
6: Do you know how much that would be?
7: I know my wife started collecting this year, and it's 18. She's getting 1,800. We haven't got the first check yet. She just turned 65. She's a year older than me, so.
6: Okay. All right. So she gets 1,800 a month. You will get, based on your joint life, 6,640 plus some money for Social Security. Here's a big question. How much do you guys spend right now on a monthly basis?
7: Well, we just started kind of tracking the nitty gritty on that, but we figured about $7,000 a month.
6: Let's say that we're wrong. Let's say it's $8,000 a month, just for fun.
7: Okay.
6: Okay.
7: Sure.
6: Because you sound young and healthy, and it sounds like you want to do stuff, right?
7: Yeah, exactly.
6: So, okay. So it seems to me $6,640 plus the $1,800 of your wife plus some amount for your own Social Security, even if it's just that same $1,800 that your wife's getting. It's probably going to be more than that.
7: Actually, Jill, that was with the $1,800 that my wife's getting. It's all kind of rolled into that number.
6: The $6,640?
7: Yeah, that's
6: okay.
7: With her Social Security and, all of it rolled up.
6: And your Social Security also?
7: Correct.
6: Okay, so $6,640 is total. And if you had $8,000 a month, how much money have you guys saved in other vehicles? Do you have a retirement account, a deferred account?
7: Yeah, I have a 401k, and it's got about $620,000 in it.
6: Amazing. What about your wife? Does she have any money in retirement accounts?
7: She has an IRA, and it has $230,000 in it.
6: Any Roth accounts, anything like that, any slot around on the side? What do you got?
7: Yeah, I have a Roth that has $170,000 in it.
6: It's amazing.
7: And then we have some savings accounts that are in like the money market or a CD that's about $40,000.
6: Do you guys own your home in Washington?
7: We have kind of a strange setup. We are co-owning a hobby farm with some close family friends, and so everything's 50-50.
6: Do you have to make a payment on that? Is there a mortgage on that, or is this free and clear?
7: No, there's a mortgage, and we don't plan on paying that off. So that's our half of that's about $1,700 a month.
6: That's great. Okay. Any other property that you own?
7: No, that's about, we owe about $440,000 on that loan at 3.5%, and it's worth over $1 million. So there's a little bit of equity there.
6: And I mean, it's a farm, so can you stay there? Is this a place you can age or not really?
7: Our family's kind of scattered all over the states, and I have a daughter that lives in Sweden, so we'll probably do it for maybe 10 more years and then sell our part. And we don't really know where we're going to land, but
6: I like my daughter in Sweden. This is good. You have a couple kids, just one? Everyone okay? Like grown and okay?
7: Yeah, they're all grown. My daughter lives in Sweden, is 40, and then the other two are in their mid to late 30s, and they're all good. Yeah.
6: Great. Fantastic. So if you right now are planning on a year from now, again, as you said, it's pretty easy to look at the math here and say that you can do this because, I don't know, you said you got a slow start, but I have to be honest with you. It's like you got $1 million. It's incredible that you, like, if you just started in your 40s, it does kind of show everybody or everyone listening, you can hear this, that, you know, you can get a late start. If you have a job with a pension, it's just a massive, massive difference, right? Because if you were earning $110,000 in the world and you were just saving on your own and there was no pension, I don't know if you'd really be able to make it at this level. But it seems like you can do this. Now, if you were to wait to 67, I know you don't want to, but can you just give me what that number would be of the amount at 67?
7: Yeah, with no deductions, and my wife and I combined, it would be $7,300 a month.
6: Well, obviously, you know, that's a no-brainer, but I still think it's a no-brainer. I really do. You know, listen, it's better to get that extra guaranteed money, but it's not necessary.
7: You said, like, we've saved over $1 million, and I was actually kind of surprised when I started putting this all together. I've just put my head down and do the work, and I enjoy my job, and after we started adding this up, it's like, oh, we've done pretty good, and so maybe I don't need to work till I'm 67. But I was thinking of Stopping work next year at 65, roll into Medicare, but hold off on taking my pension until I'm 67. So living off of, my 401k or.
6: I think that might be a great idea. I think what you could do is you could, you know, if you hold off, right, and you just say, let me take some money out of the IRA or the 401k, you live on that money and you have that higher guarantee at 67, I think that will give you a lot of comfort. I mean, you just have to be willing to spend down from that retirement account. But you know what? You sort of think of it more like, almost like if you think of it as a pension, you say, I put the money in. It was growing, and now I'm turning the spigot back on. It's creating income for me. You're listening to The Jill on Money Show. We'll be right back.
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0: Welcome back to the Jill on Money Show, where we are answering your financial questions. If you've got one, go to JillOnMoney.com and click the Contact Us button. Let's talk to Dan from Massachusetts. How are you? What can we do for you?
1: I'm doing pretty well, Jill. Just had some questions regarding, I've got multiple old 401k accounts, and just trying to figure out what's the best way to go about handling those.
0: You're currently working and you have a current 401k, is that right?
1: Yes, so I'm currently working. I have a current 401k that I just started last year at a new position, and then I have two old accounts. One's at about 100k and one's a little over 20.
0: Okay, and the new current 401k, what's the company? Is it like Fidelity or Vanguard or T-Roll?
1: Yeah.
0: Which one of those?
1: It's Fidelity.
0: So it's probably a pretty good plan, right?
1: Yes.
0: Okay. And the old plans, is there any reason why you shouldn't just take those plans and roll them directly into the current plan?
1: I just didn't know if that was an option. It was kind of vague when I went on Fidelity's website. It was kind of vague about rolling it directly into the thing. They were kind of trying to guide me towards an IRA.
0: Yeah, they want you to do, an IRA rollover, and then they get more money. But they're going to still be happy to get the money. So what I would do is I would first and foremost, in your plan, there's you get your 401k statement. There's a phone number on there. You're going to call them and say, I want to roll old 401k money directly into this 401k. Because then, you know, whatever. I don't know how much money you have in the current one. What, 20, 30 grand?
1: Yeah, it's from the last year, about 15 or 20.
0: Okay. So then what would be nice is if you take those two old plans, you roll it directly into your current plan, how much easier would that be to have, you know, the 140 all in one place? That's the ideal. Make sure they understand that your goal is to have one account with all this money in it, and that would be the current 401k plan.
2: Is it all pre-tax or is there a mix?
1: It's all pre-tax.
0: And the current plan is also a pre-tax plan?
1: Yes.
0: Okay, great. So what else is going on with you? We fix your rollover problem. What else? How old are you?
1: The other question, I'm 37. The other question I had was I just went over the Roth IRA contribution limit last year with the new position. Mm-hmm. So now I'm just a little confused as to the whole backdoor Roth situation and how that all works.
0: This is fantastic. So, okay, you're 37. You're married, partnered. What's going on with you?
1: Partnered, not married.
0: You keep your money separate from your partner?
1: Yes.
0: Okay. So, all right. The good news is that doing a backdoor Roth is actually great for you. It's also another reason why we would want you to take that old 401k, the two old 401ks, and put it directly in the current 401k. So generally speaking, okay, just in the world, there are usually three options when you have an old retirement account. The first option is what you've done right now. Keep it where it is. Okay. Second option, roll it directly into your current plan. And that works especially if you have a decent plan that has low cost index funds like a Fidelity, a Vanguard, a T. Rowe Price, anything like that. Okay. The third option is you roll it over into an IRA rollover. The upside of an IRA rollover account is you can invest in whatever you want. You're not limited by your plan's options. However, when you have an old traditional IRA rollover account, it makes doing a backdoor Roth much less appealing. Now, next step, do you have retirement accounts or any other investment accounts anywhere right now? Any other place?
1: So the so I have an old Roth account from before I went over the limit. That's at about 27K. And then I have a traditional I established last year that's all post-tax income once I went over the limit.
0: Okay. Mark, can you come on the microphone and talk about the post-tax traditional account from this is for 2025, right?
1: Yes.
0: Okay. So can Dan convert that and make that a backdoor Roth? He did it with he did not take a tax deduction on the traditional account. Can he now immediately make that a Roth?
2: Well, you could convert it. It probably wouldn't be a huge tax bill. But I have another question. Your current 401k, are you maxing that out at work?
1: Yes.
2: So you're putting in $24,500?
1: Yep.
2: Pre-tax or Roth?
1: That's all. That's pre-tax.
2: Well, if you're looking to get Roth money, why not consider making that Roth? You have the option?
1: I don't know if I have that option. feel like with my current situation, it makes more sense to lower my taxable income.
0: How much do you make?
1: I'm making about $225 right now.
0: So he's $225. You're $225 single. So, yeah. Which means he's, you know, sort of bobbing up into the 32% bracket, but mostly 24%. Are you, I mean, you're a young guy. You're making good money. Do you feel like you're going to keep making more money?
1: So I'm in a kind of commission-based field that I'm doing really well in my 30s, but it probably will tail off later. It's kind of the more physical effort I put into it, the better I make. So I'm doing well now, but I'm going to get older.
0: I hate that. I hate that getting older thing, man.
1: So I do feel like later down the road, I'll be lower on the tax brackets is what I'm suspecting.
0: Do you own a home, Dan?
1: I do.
0: Are you itemizing or are you claiming standard deduction?
1: Standard deduction.
0: Do you have any other brokerage account or emergency reserve fund?
1: Yeah, I have $40K in an emergency fund, and then I have another, I think, $30 in a taxable brokerage.
0: And how much is the house worth?
1: The house is worth about $450.
0: Okay. And mortgage outstanding?
1: About $200.
0: What's the interest rate?
1: Interest rate is very low, 3.5%.
0: So you're not moving. You're hanging out.
1: Okay. Nope.
0: All right. You're in great shape. So first of all, number one, yes, I would try to get the old money rolled in directly into the 401k. Number two, you can take that, that post-tax money that you did with the traditional and you can convert it. And that's that is a backdoor. Essentially, when you, a backdoor is you put money into a traditional account, but you don't get the tax benefit. Okay. So you put, you've now made a non-deductible contribution into a traditional plan, which you then immediately turn into a Roth. But Mark is right. The easier way to do that is to start using the Roth at work and then start splitting it out a little bit. If you have extra money, instead of doing a backdoor Roth, I might just throw it into the taxable account. I mean, you could do a backdoor Roth, but if you don't want to take that extra step and you want to see how your tax, your cash flow absorbs being in a Roth 401k at work, then that's fine too. I don't think you're going to make a mistake here. I think it's a unique situation to have somebody young who's like, yeah, I'm going to make money, but actually like in 10 or however many years, you might actually not make as much money, which is different kind of situation than we're used to, right?
1: Mm-hmm.
0: I don't think either way is going to be terrible for you or better for you. It's not going to be like it's a not a, a Mark, do you think that he should definitely do the backdoor if he's not going to use the not going to use a 401k that's a Roth version?
2: Yeah, I mean, that would be the next step. And then if you still have extra cash flow beyond that, then you would, then you know, funnel that money into a brokerage account.
0: Yeah. So then,
1: yeah, I mean, think that's the plan right now is
0: all
1: to
0: right,
1: do.
0: That's cool. Then let's do that. The thing is, I just want to be clear that the money that was in the traditional post-tax, please confirm that you did not take a tax deduction for that. Because if you try to then convert it, it's going to be a weird thing. There's going to be an event. So wherever that account is held, just make sure that it is flagged as that was a non-deductible IRA, which you can then turn into the Roth. Can he put the money that was a traditional post-tax directly into the old Roth with the help of the wherever the money's held, Mark? And then he's going to have to pay some tax if there's been accumulation, right?
2: Yeah, he would be converting it. So this was put in last year, is that right?
1: Yes.
2: So what was that, $7,000? And so what's it worth now? It's not a huge amount.
1: It's probably about the same with the market.
2: Okay, so then you might not have to pay any tax.
0: Yeah.
2: But would just convert that into the Roth IRA.
0: And then
2: you would use that IRA going forward to do the backdoor Roth.
0: Right. And so you keep that open and you just say, just so it's flagged, I'm not taking a tax deduction on this. You know, that's important. We'll get back to more of your questions in just a minute. You're listening to Jill on Money.

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14: Some isolated showers today, otherwise mostly cloudy, high near 52. Tonight, partly cloudy, low 31. Mostly sunny but windy Sunday, high around 54. Your Sunday night low, 39. Monday, partly sunny with a chance of afternoon rain, high around 64.
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0: 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Right now, let's talk to Don from Texas.
1: It's kind of a dilemma that I'm looking for some help with. Just to kind of give a little bit of background to the story is that, you know, I was an executive leader for a large corporation for many years. And about a year and a half or so, the company reorged, downsized too. So from that standpoint, and, you know, by the way, I'm 63 years old, way too early to retire. I started my own, consulting business around, the arena. And the consulting business is really starting to take off. But, I used to make a lot of money, $400,000 to $500,000 per year.
0: Okay.
1: So it's been a huge transition for me. But, kind of the dilemma is this, is that I have two daughters that are in college. One is 20, one is 21. One graduates, in a couple of weeks. The other one is in their third year, too. So they have some debt, pretty significant debt of about $100,000 each. And obviously their parent plus student loans. So I'm kind of caught in a dilemma, my decrease in salary, different, it's much different than it was before. Can I afford to help pay for some of that to help them out? And the other piece of this too is I have, a fairly large amount of money in a traditional IRA. At the same time, do I need to focus on converting some of the traditional IRA to Roth? Or can I do a little bit of each, help my kids out? Or do I focus on my retirement? So just looking for some advice here.
0: Really interesting story. So a year and a half ago, you get downsized, you crank up your, so you go from making $400,000 or $500,000. What are you making now in the consulting business?
1: Yeah, it's probably going to be about $150,000 this year.
0: Okay, great. And that's after your expenses, kind of like real money?
1: No, well, that's before taxes, so it's not quite real money. So
0: okay.
1: About 25-30% less of that.
0: Okay, and are you married still, or is this partnered?
1: I'm single, divorced.
0: Okay. Are you on the hook for the kids? Anything here, like as part of your agreement with your ex, or is this just... No, we're clean, but each of the kids now has $100,000 in debt.
1: It's the second part of that. Okay. Very, very clean. We did, by the way, we did save about $80,000 each for the kids. So they did have a choice to stay in state or, pick a, out of state, very expensive school. Mm. But we're both at the same understanding that, hey, if we can help out, and I'm just, as a dad, I just want to make sure that they're not stretched. It's going to be a challenge for them. I get it.
0: I know. You wish they had made a different choice, but now they'll see what the outcome of that choice is. So you mentioned you've got a traditional IRA, Don. How much is in there?
1: Yeah, I've got about $1.2 million.
0: Okay. Do you have any Roth assets or not?
1: I mean, Roth assets are minor. It's like $25,000.
0: Okay. Brokerage account?
1: Yeah, I've got about $300,000 in brokerage accounts.
0: Okay. And what about safe, boring, cash accounts?
1: Yeah, around $50,000.
0: All right. Do you own in Texas?
1: Yeah, I own my house, but I still have, I still have a balance on there.
0: How much is the house worth?
1: It's worth about $600,000.
0: And what's left on the mortgage?
1: Right around $300,000.
0: And the interest rate?
1: 4.99.
0: Okay, not terrible. So right now, when one of the kids graduates in the spring. You said two girls, right?
1: Yes.
0: Okay. Does she have a job yet or not?
1: No, that's part of what dad is helping her with right now. So, definitely a dilemma trying to get her launched.
0: Okay. And will she come live with you or with your ex after graduation?
1: No, she's a New York City girl now since being in college there, and she wants to stay, but we know it's crazy expenses. So that's kind of, another part of we're trying to, help sort out.
0: Mark, Do you have a room that you can rent out to Don's daughter? Is there any space? How does your daughter feel about speaking Mandarin to a 7-year-old? Does she feel willing to? Okay, so she has gone to expensive school in New York. No job yet. That's the key. That's the killer, isn't it?
1: Yes, it is.
0: And will she live with like 4 gals from college and like in a horrible apartment that's cheap? Because that's what she's going to probably have to do.
1: Well, and I mean, that's exactly, you know, on point with where, like, she's there right now as, you know, her last year, you know, sharing with 3 others, and it's still very expensive near campus. You know, so it's going to be at least 1 or 2. She thinks 1, but I'm going to say it's probably closer to 3 roommates.
0: Dude, my niece, when she graduated, she was a teacher. So, like, she had 3 roommates, and they were smushed in, but they were all teachers. So they had, I mean, they had jobs, but it was not a lot of money. So unless she's going to be like an amazing bartender, and she'll have to, you know, she's going to have to do something at least to just make some money. So you're going to work until how long, do you think? Like you're 60?
1: Oh, 70. Yeah. I'm a business guy. I'll probably, you know, after, but Social Security, 70.
0: Okay. And what's the Social Security benefit at that time estimate?
1: Yeah, about $5,100.
0: Okay. And any pension or no?
1: No pension.
0: Okay. So let me just make sure I got it right here. $1.2 million in a traditional, little bit, $25,000 in a Roth, $300,000 in a big brokerage account, $50,000 in cash. House is fine. You're managing. You got this $150,000 or so from the income. Are you putting money away for yourself from that $150,000? Do you have a retirement plan? What are you doing for yourself right now?
1: Yeah, I mean, as this has grown over the past year trying to figure this whole thing out, I haven't started. I mean, I'm putting extra into my Charles Schwab brokerage account.
0: Okay, that's fine. Yeah. We'll get back to Don in a minute. You're listening to Jill on Money.

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4: Welcome back to Jill on Money, where Jill Schlesinger takes the mystery out of your finances.
5: Welcome back to Jill on Money. Let's get back to Don from Texas. So here's the issue, Don. You started by saying you kind of want to do a lot of different things. You want to help the kids. You want to help relieve them of the debt, even though you gave them the choice to stay in state and they unwisely did not listen to you. What I definitely know is do not think about converting your IRA, because we need the cash. We need your cash available. And I don't think you should continue. I don't think you should be soaking up the money that you have outside by converting right now. How much do you spend right now? What's your expenses?
6: Yeah, it's about $6,500 per month, and I'm really very budget regimented.
5: Okay.
6: You know, there are some outside expenses sometimes. That's fairly accurate. So yeah, I don't have any credit card debt.
5: How are you doing what are you doing for medical? What are you doing for health insurance right now?
6: Yeah, I have my own insurance right now. I'll be able to, obviously, within about a year, have a chance to, go to Medicare. So
5: yeah. Okay. So $6,500 also includes a little bit of money for the kiddos every now and again?
6: Yeah, it does.
5: Your cash flow right now is okay, right? Like at 150 gross, pretty good, right?
6: Yeah.
5: Mark, why don't you tell Don whether or not he can help his kids out?
7: I know he would love to, but I don't think it's the smart financial move right now. I mean, we can always look at this again later on down the road. But I think for where you are and the fact that you want to work for 7 years, your retirement is good, but it's only good if you preserve what you have, in my opinion.
5: I think I would agree with that. What I would say is this. You can say to the kids, and it sounds like you've got a good open relationship with them.
6: Yes.
5: So you can say to them, hey, look, remember Mom and I said to you guys that we had this much money. You guys chose to go to fancier schools. So we're gonna be there for you if the blank hits the fan. But for starting out, we can't really help you. We both, divorce is expensive, right? So you both have different choices here. And, I presume that had you stayed together, that it might be a slightly different scenario just because you're maintaining two households, right?
6: A huge different scenario. Absolutely.
5: Right. So now what you can say is, I hope that I can help you in a few years. I just started this business going in the last year and a half. I had this honestly, if you were still making $400,000 or $500,000 a year and you were gainfully employed and you were going to kind of chug along for another 7 years doing that, I might feel differently. But at 150 right now, I think the answer to the kids is, I think we'll be able to help you down the line. I can't do it right now. I'm still rebuilding after I got blown out a year and a half ago. And we want you to do the best you can. I'll help you with budgeting. I'll help you with certain things. But you're going to have to manage this. This was your choice. Very easy for me to say. Do you know why? Because I'm not a parent. And that's why I made Mark say it. So I didn't have to. But I think you know that. I do. I get the sense that you kind of know that down deep. If you were 73 and you were like, you know what? I'm going to pull some money out of my traditional IRA. I'll help the kid. But you couldn't do anything meaningful. Do you know what her payment is going to be when she, I was about to say retires, when she graduates?
6: It's going to be, you know, at least $1,000.
5: I mean, I think that if you look at what, okay, so what she needs to do is obviously get a job, but she can't be fussy about it either. You know, she's going to have to figure out a way to live in New York City on $5,000 a month. So that means how is she going to make 60 grand? She's going to take a job, not the perfect job. She has, you know, now we are talking about, you know, I probably imagine 6-7 weeks until she graduates. She should be like scouring the neighborhood. She should be doing things like, you know what? I don't care. I'll be a dog walker. I'll do this. I'll do that. But like, if she wants to stay in New York and not live with you, either of you guys, then this does land on her. You know, these are the tough choices. Yeah, unless you tell me, you know, she's, you know, if she were an actor and you said, I want to try to help her for a year while she does auditioning, fine. But like, even that, you're not in the position to do it. Is your ex in a better or worse or similar financial situation as you?
6: I would say it's similar. Yeah, very similar.
5: You know, and you guys are on the same page. Like, will it be hard? Could you say to your ex, like, look, man, I can't shoulder this right now. And like, you can have a unified front on it?
6: Oh, yeah, absolutely. Yeah. She would definitely be in agreement with this whole thing too. Hey, and by the way, you're saying everything that what I thought and has kind of been of what my strategy is.
5: Yeah.
6: This has really helped me solidify that I'm thinking in the right direction.
5: Totally.
6: And by the way, there's been conversations almost daily about, you said dog walker, you know,
5: yeah,
6: anything that, you know, to get a job, if you want to live there, absolutely have to get some employment fast.
5: I think that for many parents, you know the answer. It's just hard to swallow it. And also, like, the circumstances have really changed. I mean, that's the other piece of this to me. Mm-hmm. Like, wow, like, the things that you thought were going to happen for your life, if I spoke to you 2 years ago, I don't think you would have necessarily thought this is where you'd be. But here's where you are. And also, kind of cool, you got the consulting thing up and running. You're paying your bills. You're doing what you need to do. This is all great. I think that by the time, if we push out into like age 70, you're collecting Social Security, maybe things are going well. Maybe you're going to keep working. Mm. Maybe you've got a nice little side hustle for a while. And then maybe you'll make a choice like, hey, you know what? I'm still working and I can help the kids because of that. So that could be a different choice in the future. I think for this minute, I wouldn't count on it. You're listening to the Jill on Money Show. We'll be right back.

0: 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I've been surfing here since I was a kid. Now, seeing my grandson out on the water, it means everything to me. Watching him and taking in the blue waves, the sea breeze, the blurry horizon.
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6: In Trumansburg, Robert Moog changed music forever. 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

to the Jill on Money Show, where we are discussing whatever is on your mind financially. And, you know, this radio show is drawing down to a conclusion. We actually only have one more show after this one. I can't even believe it. But you can still get plenty of content from me and from Mark. In fact, if you go to our website, you know that you can find plenty of information about us. And we've got two other shows. One is called Jill on Money, Monday through Friday. We're launching a brand new video podcast that is going to be dropping on Tuesdays and Thursdays. 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That way you can get plenty of Jill and Mark for the foreseeable future, so not just through this show. So before we end this hour, we've got a nice comment from Evelyn, who wanted to come on the air after we had done a podcast and I did a TV appearance about life insurance and just wanted to weigh in. So here's what Evelyn wrote. She said, "My husband and I bought 30-year term insurance after my son, now 27, was born. When he was in second grade, I was diagnosed with cancer. I ran myself out of tears for sure because of him. What I want to tell you is that I did get so much comfort from setting up and creating spreadsheets for my family, and I realized that they would be okay because of the money that we spent each year on those term life insurance policies. I was and continue to be so grateful that we did that when we were young enough, though at the time that yearly payment was a big bite for us to pay. I clearly remember heading into surgery and thinking that they would at least not be in trouble due to finances. We got enough for each of us to pay our house off and pay for his education, and I can't tell you how comforting that was." Well, what a wonderful note. First of all, I'm so happy you're okay, Evelyn, but it's a great note. Nobody wants to think about life insurance or estate planning, but we all have to do it. You're listening to the Jill on Money Show.

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1: Their longtime slogan is, it's better in the Bahamas, but not if you want to drink alcohol there this Tuesday. It's Election Day. The government has banned sales of what it calls intoxicating liquor for the day. Is there any other kind? Royal Caribbean says its cruise ship passengers can drink on board. I'm Peter King, CBS News.
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3: It's the weekend, and that can only mean one thing. You're listening to Jill on Money, the show that takes the mystery out of your finances. Here's your host, Jill Schlesinger.
4: Welcome back. It's the Jill on Money Show, hour number two. We are here talking about whatever is on your mind financially. Let's start the hour. We are talking to Kathy from Southern California. Hi, Kathy. Welcome to the program. What can we do for you?
5: Good morning. Well, my husband and I are, I'm about to turn 63 and he's about to turn 60 in a couple of months. And we have a financial advisor, but we kind of want to check in with you and ask you a few different questions, like if you think we're prepared and specifically when we do start withdrawing, like where should we take it?
4: It's not escape, mate. That's you, like so many of the Jill on Money community. You have financial advisors, but you want a little extra, like, you want a little relationship on the side, don't you? And you have one with us, so I love that. So you are both still working?
5: I retired from corporate America a few years ago, and I have, like, a part-time job that just kind of helps me have some pocket money.
4: Okay, how much do you earn in your part-time fun money?
5: Oh, nothing. Maybe $1,000 a month.
4: Okay, I love when people say $1,000 a month is nothing, but it's something, so I'll take that, $1,000 a month. And your spouse is still working at age 60?
5: Yes.
4: What's the income coming from that person?
5: He grosses about $175 a year.
4: Okay. And on the $175, you guys are living well? Everything is okay?
5: Everything's good, yes.
4: Okay, great. You guys have grown kids?
5: We have one, and he is launched.
4: Thank goodness. Okay. Let's talk about the money you guys have saved. You retired from corporate America, right? And so did you have a retirement account that you kept at like an old 401k or a IRA rollover that the advisor manages?
5: I have both.
4: Okay. Let's do the old 401k first.
5: Okay. So the old 401k is now currently in a traditional IRA and there's $950 in there.
4: Okay.
5: For me.
4: Okay.
5: Do you want to do my husband separate, or
4: yeah? Let's do all you first, and then we'll go to him.
5: Okay. So I have a traditional IRA that has $950.
4: Yeah.
5: I also have a 401k at my last employer that has $585 in it.
4: Okay. Got it.
5: I'm going to give you his, and then I'll give you what we have combined.
4: Sounds good. What's in his current 401k?
5: His current 401k, he has $965.
4: Okay, great.
5: He has a traditional IRA that's got $120 in it.
4: Okay. No Roth money, right?
5: No Roth money, which is one of my questions.
4: Okay, so you have a brokerage account?
5: We don't, and that's part of my question to you. That I can get to in a bit.
4: Okay.
5: But we have a CD that we have $250 in.
4: Is that CD earmarked for anything?
5: We're going to need to buy a couple of cars in the next couple of years, and maybe nothing major, but a few home repairs here and there. We're trying to get that knocked out before he stops working.
4: Okay, right. You do not get to stop working, babe, till we get our Porsches. No, I'm just kidding. Your cars. Okay.
5: I wish.
4: Okay, so but would you say that, like, the lion's share of that CD is spoken for? You want to pretend it doesn't exist because you'll just spend it on the cars, the home improvement, et cetera?
5: Not entirely. Part of it may be for the cars and the home improvement, but we want to make sure that we have some liquid cash. Let's say he were to get laid off tomorrow. One of my questions is, should we be living on that money versus trying to touch our IRAs or our 401ks, or should we be doing the opposite?
4: Okay, I got that. Okay, we'll get to that in 1 second. So
5: okay.
4: $250, cars, home improvement, / emergency reserve. And then there's other money?
5: Then there's our high yield savings, which we have $120 in.
4: Okay, great.
5: And that's pretty much the crux of it. I can give you Social Security information as to, like,
4: hold on 1 sec. Before we get off your balance sheet, house,
5: okay.
4: How much is your fancy, expensive Southern California house worth?
5: Our house is worth $1.4 million, and we owe $34,000 on it.
4: $34,000?
5: Yes,
4: that's so cute. How much? What's the interest rate?
5: 3.2%.
4: Okay, so that's going to get paid off shortly, obviously.
5: Yes.
4: Is there any, I don't know where the kid is, but are you going to stay in the $1.4 million house? Are you going to move? Are you going to stay? What's the game plan?
5: I don't see us moving unless, of course, he moves far away and we'll probably want to follow. But
4: okay.
5: But I don't see that occurring.
4: Okay, got it. Neither of you is entitled to a pension?
5: I have a very small one. It's like $250 a month that I've already kind of started tapping into here and there.
4: Okay, $250 a month. That's, essentially that's like a scotch budget for me, or a tequila budget. You know, really, that's about it. Okay. What about your Social Security? You said you've got the numbers. So Social Security, what was your game plan? Wait till 67 or 70? What do you think?
5: I'm thinking 67, which would at that point be 3.6 a month. If I waited to 70, it would be 4.5 a month.
4: Okay, 4,500 versus 36. Okay, now what about for him?
5: At 67, it would be 4, and at 70, it would be 5.1.
4: Right now, you guys are both in good health. Any issues that are bubbling up?
5: Nope.
4: Okay, good. Fantastic. Do you guys still have parents who you need to keep an eye on?
5: Yes, we keep an eye on them, but they are financially secure.
4: Does that mean that I can plug in that there's potential inheritance or not necessarily?
5: I don't know.
4: Okay, fair enough. Let's not count on it. If it happens, it happens, right?
5: Exactly.
4: Okay, you ready for the hardest question of our conversation?
5: Yes.
4: How much money do you guys spend?
5: I'm projecting we could easily probably live off 10 to 11, but we would really like it to be like 12 a month.
4: Okay. What is the game plan on your husband's real retirement? I mean, I know you said, oh, I want the cars and the home improvement, but it sounds like you are worried that he is at risk. Is that the case?
5: It's possible. There's been a lot of change within his organization. So it could happen tomorrow. It could happen in 5 years. He could just retire on his own. We're not really sure. We just want to make sure if it were, because there's been a lot of attrition through his company.
4: Yeah.
5: If it happened tomorrow, would we be okay?
4: Okay. Let me ask you so we're going to do the tomorrow question, and then ideally, how long would he like to continue working for his, like, mental state and your, like, stability? What was the – if the job kept going, when would he want to retire?
5: I'd say 3 to 5 years.
4: Okay. Let's do that one first, because that'll be easier. So in 3 to 5 years, first of all, the good news is that you're on Medicare, right? You qualify at 65. 3 to 5 years. I think a lot of people do the 5 year because they're thinking Medicare. But obviously, if it were 3 years, he keeps putting money away. You live your life. Everything is good. If you had to go on Cobra till Medicare, then you have a couple of years, 2 to 5 years of, before Social Security. You got money.
5: Right.
4: It seems to me that you could probably make this work. How much money is he contributing to his 401k right now?
5: About 25 grand? Yes.
4: Wow.
5: A year.
4: And they match to some point, you know,
5: yes.
4: a small
5: Actually,
4: amount?
5: Actually, that includes that. So I'd say 20 him and maybe 5 from them.
4: Okay, got it. We'll get back to Kathy in just a minute. You're listening to the Jill on Money Show.

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0: 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Check the box if you want to join us on the air live. Let's get back to Kathy from Southern California. So, Mark, do you agree that if it's a 3 to 5 year time horizon, Kathy and the husband, the much younger husband, are okay? That it seems to me that even if he doesn't put as much money in, but they've got, couple million bucks in, maybe $2.6 million in 2.7 that's socked away, that would be okay for them, you know, by Social Security. Even if we spend some of that money down, then they're both, when they turn 70, the numbers are pretty nice, you know, $9,500 bucks out of the 12 grand they need. Seems okay, 3 to 5 year time horizon, right, Mark?
1: Seems beautiful, yeah. Once they get to Social Security, I mean, that's like the lion's share of what they need.
0: Yeah, so that sounds good. What happens if he lost his job tomorrow? Let's work through that, Kathy, for a minute.
2: Okay.
0: So if he lost his job tomorrow, in just because, you know, there is some experience with the company, do they pay some sort of severance? Does he get, have other people gotten, you know, blown out and said, okay, you know, you get a certain number of weeks for the number of years you're here? Have there been, has there some history that we have can draw upon?
2: I honestly don't know the answer to that question.
0: Okay.
2: I'm not sure.
0: I'm thinking that there's probably, how long has he been there?
2: 20 plus years.
0: It's going to be something. It's not like, oh, here's the door, goodbye. It doesn't sound
2: right.
0: Like that, right? So
2: no.
0: They get something. Okay. So, Mark, what would happen if all of a sudden he's 60, she's 63, they're not there yet. We have the money that has already been invested, but now we have to immediately get to 12 grand a month. What do you think the odds are that, you know, we got to make him go back out and make a living? Is that a no way, or do you think that they could do this?
1: I think they can do this. I do. I mean, they have a lot of cash. I know some of it's already earmarked, but they do have cash. They're just going to have to spend down for a while until they get to Social Security.
0: So the reason why this is a fascinating conversation is that you have a lot of money, right? You are already over the age of 59 and a half. So spend down is going to be a tough concept for people like you guys. You've been savers your whole life, right? Just think about the dollars that you already gave us. There's $965 in the 401k, another $120 in a traditional IRA, $950 in the other traditional IRA, and $585. So, you know, there is a lot of money. There's, you know, $2.5 million bucks or so. So spending down would mean that you would be withdrawing immediately from these accounts money that will support yourself. And I know you have that $250,000 in CD and also the high yield savings. I would probably pull down from some of this retirement money to float that. The reason being, no matter what, you're going to have to be in a place where you're pulling money out of these accounts. Why not get the money out now, like while you are essentially going to be in a very low tax bracket compared to where you have been? You're going to not have any other income besides your little pension. You pull the money out, and now all of a sudden you're paying tax at, let's call it the 22% bracket. I know you live in California. There's state tax on top, but let me just do federal. So you're going to say, I'm going to pull out, I'm going to say 12 grand a month, but in the beginning, I know it's going to be more like 10 a month, because there's no way you're going to feel comfortable if he just get blown out tomorrow. He's just, I know, like, I'm talking to you, I hear you, no mortgage, all this, like, you're going to be like, oh no, we're not spending 12 grand a month. We're going to do 10 and see how we go. Okay. So let's just say you spend 10 grand a month. So that's 120 a year. So you got to pull out like $150,000 to $160,000 a year out of one of these. So you're going to do that for a number of years. So, you know, even if you did that, let's say for 7 years, you're not going to spend down all of your assets. Okay. Did you hear that? You're not going to spend down all of your, because I know that this is scary. It is very scary when that happens, okay? But you have the money. So if I said to you, okay, you got $2.5 million, what's going to happen is over the next 7 years, if your husband lost his job tomorrow, you would essentially have, instead of $2.5 million, you'd have at the end of 7 years, like, let's say half of that, 1.25, Okay. That's what would be left. Okay. You'd still have 1.25 left. You would then have Social Security kicking in, $7,600 between the two of you. And then you would be pulling the extra money from that $1.25 million out to supplement it. And that's what you would do. And, you know, it's not perfect, but it will get you there. Do you know what your get out of jail free card is? You could sell your house. You could sell your house.
2: Oh, yeah. I don't see that happening.
0: I don't either. So keep, tell him to keep his job. Tell him to suck up. But I think it's close. But it would work. If you were going to say to me, like, what should we be doing right now, wondering if his job is really at risk, I'll tell you what I would say. I would say, do me a favor. Contribute to the 401k up to the match. That's it. And everything else, put it into a brokerage account. I really would. I would have money, like, or, you know, just build up some safe reserves. You do have it, but, like, I don't know. I don't think you need to be – I think you need to be stockpiling some more cash.
2: Okay. Okay.
0: Mark, do you agree with that?
1: Yeah, I'm kind of torn because, yes, if I knew he was going to get whacked, but we don't know that he's going to get whacked.
0: I know.
1: He could be working for another 5 years, so that's five more years of contributing.
0: I know. Well, I mean, he doesn't know. He just does not know, right? And that's the real issue. So let's do this. You want to split the difference? Do you want to say, you know, instead of putting 20 grand, could he put in like 10 into his 401k and then accumulate some cash in addition to that? How would you feel about that?
2: I think that's good. Okay. That's kind of one of my questions was, you know, we've got this money in a CD. Should we be putting some of that into a brokerage account? Should we start a brokerage account and do, as you suggested, maybe put half into his 401k and the other half into a brokerage account?
0: I'm fine with either of the ideas here. I think that if he has a sense like, I am really nervous, I'm getting bad vibes, then you reduce the amount of money that you're putting into retirement and then, you know, have a little money on the side. I wouldn't necessarily blow out of the CD. I mean, when's the CD coming due?
2: We do it. It's like 4 months at a time.
0: Okay. So, and it's just the whole 250, or do you have it staggered as like different maturities?
2: Right now it's just the whole 250.
0: I mean, maybe what I would do is stagger it a little bit. The money that I knew I would need for cars, like that's, if it's not happening right now, maybe I would like push it out a little bit and make it like a 1 year CD, and I might stagger it like 50. 50 is short term, right? And then 100, I know I'm going to need that next year because that's the car stuff. And everything else, maybe I'd make it somewhere in between. But I would try to stagger it a little. I wouldn't invest that money. I still think that until we have a better sense of really what's happening for him, it's good to have that money set aside just in case. And I hope we're wrong.
2: You know, it's funny. I thought you guys were going to say the exact opposite. Why do you have all that money in a CD? Why not in a brokerage?
0: No,
2: I feel comforted by that.
0: Yeah. I mean, I think that when you're 60 and you're kind of gutting it out to the retirement age, I think if you were like work, okay, let's just pretend it's a different scenario. If you said to me, well, you know, he's working at the University of California, he's a tenured professor, he makes 175,000, like we knew that there was no risk, then I might say, sure, invest some of it. But you're telling me he's got risk. And who wants to be playing the game of like making that decision? I would rather, I'm 60, you're 63, he's 60. Like, if that's me, I'm keeping extra cash on hand. I'm not, you know, we're not 40 and rolling the dice, and he's not going to get another job so easily, and maybe not at all. So you have to deal with the reality. You're listening to the Jill on Money Show. We'll be right back.

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9: 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It's Kat Walters with you, reminding you that texting and driving is never a good idea. Just by looking at your phone for 1 second could lead to a tragic accident. And not only does it put you and your passengers in danger, but everybody on the road in our community. According to the National Safety Council, cell phone use while driving leads to 6 million accidents per year. And drivers distracted by texting are 8 times more likely to be involved in a collision. And according to DriversAlert.com, 11 teenagers die every day due to texting while driving. The solution starts with you. Don't text while driving. It can wait. Keep the roads safe. And if you must text, either pull over safely with your hazard lights on or wait until you reach your destination. 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Don't text and drive.
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12: Some isolated showers today, otherwise mostly cloudy, high near 52. Tonight, partly cloudy, low 31. Mostly sunny but windy Sunday, high around 54. Your Sunday night low, 39. Monday, partly sunny with a chance of afternoon rain, high around 64.
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13: Do I invest here? Should I put my money there? Jill Schlesinger can help you. Back to Jill on Money.
14: You're back with Jill on Money, where we are trying to take the mystery out of your financial life. If you've got a question, just go to JillOnMoney.com and click the Contact Us button. Right now, let's talk to Steve. He joins us from the Mid-Atlantic. Hello, Steve. How are you?
15: Oh, hi, Jill. Hi, Mark. Yeah. Again, thank you so much for having me on and trying to help me out.
14: Of course. So tell us, what brings you to us? What's going on?
15: Well, I need a financial gut check because I would like to retire in 2 years when I turn 62. But and I've been a very good saver over the years. But between now and retirement, I want to help my two grown sons financially. And also, I have I need to renovate my house, so that's going to be a little costly. And I'm just wondering, with these additional costs right before retirement, will my retirement still be good for 30 years? I do have longevity in my family. You know, we live until the 90s. So I am concerned about whether or not it will hold up over 30 years.
14: Steve, are you married, single, partnered?
15: I am married, married for over 30 years.
14: And are you both working and planning on retiring? Like, what's the game plan with work life for both of you?
15: She's sort of semi-retired, just working part-time, but she'll retire with me. Mm-hmm. And so we're going to go out at the same time.
14: It's funny when you say go out. It's like, yeah, I'm like, maybe we'll use a different term. But yes, retire at the same time. So how much are you guys earning right now? What do you earn, Steve?
15: Our household income is about $250, and I do have a pension of about $4,800 per month.
14: Wow. And so that'll start us in 2 years, right?
15: No, actually, I'm collecting that now.
14: Wait a minute. $250, does that include $4,800 a month, or it's $250 and then on top of that there's $4,800 a month?
15: The pension is on top of the $250.
14: Oh, wow. That's amazing. Is that from a previous? Is it, were you in like law enforcement or military? Like, where'd that come from?
15: Oh, I worked a federal job for many, many years. I retired several years ago.
14: Wow.
15: Got bored, decided to be a contractor. So that's what I'm doing.
14: Amazing. Holy smokes. Okay. So when you look at your spending, this is a big part of it, right? So forget about the two grown sons for right this minute. But what are your expenses right now?
15: My expenses right now is about maybe $9,000 per month after tax.
14: Okay.
15: We would like to increase it to $11,000 a month to include some travel costs in that.
14: But not kids. So the $11,000 would be fun, but not the helping the kids.
15: Correct. Yes.
14: Okay, got it.
15: Yeah, my kids are all grown up. I'm helping grown kids financially.
14: Okay. You might be, if we give you permission.
15: Yes.
14: First of all, so let's now talk about, so the pension is incredible. That's great. And you'll also both be entitled to Social Security, right?
15: Correct. And at the full retirement age, our combined Social Security payment will be roughly $6,200 a month.
14: Okay, so that's it. You're 67. Is she about the same age?
15: She's a year older than me, but okay. You know, roughly
14: okay,
15: the same age.
14: All right, so $6,200 a month in addition to you will, and again, at your 67, so in 7 years. So that's great because there we have $11,000 of pre-tax, I know, income because you pay tax on – do you pay tax on your pension? I should have asked that.
15: Yeah, I do. It's $4,800 before it's taxed. And
14: okay.
15: You know, roughly under $4,000 after taxes.
14: All right, great. This is already like incredible because we know that we have this time horizon, these next, well, not 7 years, but it'll be 5 years after you turn 62, where you'll need to live on some other money that you've saved. But once you hit 67, I mean, $6,200 plus your $4,800 pension to have 11 grand pre-tax to come in. That's amazing. Let us now explore how much money you have set aside in retirement. So give us a rundown of what you've saved.
15: Okay. I have about $2.45 million in a pre-tax 401k, no Roth. I have about $450,000 in a mutual funds. Most of it is S&P 500, mm-hmm. and there's some in money market. So the total of 450 there. And I have $35,000 in cash for emergencies. And I do own my home, and that's worth about maybe $700,000 with no
14: okay.
15: mortgage.
14: No mortgage. And you want to stay where you are?
15: Yeah, I'm stuck. Yeah, my wife doesn't want to move.
14: All right. You know, I get that. So that's a ton of money, which is incredible. Obviously, you know that you're kind of going to be staring down that big, big retirement distribution forced on you. So
15: yes.
14: Is your game plan 2 years, you've got your money, plenty of money. Are you putting money right now into that pre-tax 401k for the next 2 years?
15: I am taking a company matching. So that's roughly about, I get 12,000 matching and I contribute about 10% of my current income. And, I'm doing okay in that area for sure.
14: Yeah, I'll say. So let's say that 2 years from now, you are done. And then what you would do is you and your wife would want to pull money out of that pre-tax account to start getting money out of there, right? We need to get, yeah, you know, like I'm sort of thinking, let's just look at tax rates right now. The 22% tax bracket, which is, you know, you're probably in somewhere between 22 and 24. Like you pop into 24 because of that pension income. So let's say that you'd say to me, hey, I want to pull out as much money as I can at the 22 or the 24% bracket, which you should do for those years between 62 and 67. You know, if it's 22, you're going to be able to pull out like 150 grand a year, maybe a little less. If it's 24%, you can get up to like 350 coming out and paying tax on it. It's going to be up to you. Do whatever you want. It's that you are in great shape. So if you were saying you want a financial gut check, you're in great shape. How much money are we talking about in help to the grown kids?
15: Yeah, I have one son remaining to get married, and I promised to pay for his wedding. So that's at least $50,000 just for that. And my other son, I would like to help him buy a house. And I would
14: Does he want a house, or is that what you want?
15: Good question. I think it's both. It's what he wants and what I want for him also. So it's kind of combined.
14: We'll get back to Steve in just a minute.

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10: 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Right now, let's get back to Steve from the Mid-Atlantic. You want to make it even, Steven? Do you say to yourself, well, you know what? I'm going to pay for this wedding. That'll be 50. And then I want to give the other guy 50. Or do you want to say, like, I want to give them each 100? Like, what are you thinking about right now?
11: Well, 50 for the one son getting married and $150,000 at least for the other son who needs a house.
10: Wait a minute. What
12: I guess
10: are
12: you
10: going to do
12: like
10: about
12: him
10: the
12: better.
10: But wait a minute. Why do you like this other son so much, three times as much as you like that first one? The guy's getting married. Come on.
11: The other son who's getting married has already bought a house on his own, so he doesn't need help on that area.
10: So are you sure that son number two wants this house? I'm asking that like not facetiously, because, you know, you could easily just say, hey, you know what? I'm paying for one wedding and, you know, I'm happy to have, you know, I would like to give you the 50. You're not getting, is he not married or is he getting married? Like, what's his story?
11: Oh, he's married, but he has been house hunting with his wife, and he's complaining about the high cost of houses in the area. And he told me it's going to be a struggle for him to get a down payment together. And that's when I thought, okay, I think I can help you here. Since he was, and I've been house hunting with him too to see what's out there.
10: Let me ask you something. Is your wife on board with this? I want to make sure that there's going to be marital bliss at the end of this.
11: Great question. The answer is she's totally fine with it.
10: Okay. Mark, how do you feel about getting more money out of this retirement account than we had anticipated?
12: Does the other son know about the discrepancy? Is that going to cause an issue down the road?
10: Oh, good question.
11: He doesn't know yet, but he will eventually.
10: Do you want to make good on this? Like, you know, maybe are there any grandchildren yet?
11: Not yet. No grandkids.
10: I mean, so there's a couple of ways to do this. Obviously, the wedding is coming up, so you got to get the money anyway, right?
11: Mm-hmm.
10: Okay. So the first question is, because you're still working right now, and you are like, I'm not sure, like you could just pull the money out of the mutual funds, right?
11: Yes.
10: Okay. So whatever, you have to sell some off, you'll get some capital gains, but you'll figure it in. So there's the 50 there. I think that I'm okay if you say, look, my other kid, I want to help him. I'm going to get that down payment. You're going to probably end up kind of depleting a lot of, not the whole thing, but you're going to deplete a good chunk of this account, and because you're going to have to pay some taxes as well. So you deplete it. Maybe instead of having 450 at the end of all the gifting and all this, you'll have 200 grand in there. But then when you retire, I think that's when we probably have to start taking some more money out of that pre-tax account. I don't want to do the, I certainly don't want to take pre-tax money out now while you still have all this income.
11: Mm-hmm.
10: But I think that you'll replenish. You'll just have more money in there. You'll live on that money. I think you can well afford to do this. Mark, are you feeling okay about this, the help? I think that Mark's biggest concern is that we don't create a schism between the boys because of the disparity. So I guess there's the other thing is you could say to the younger one, we're going to give you 50 for your wedding. There's going to be another 100 grand coming, you know, but not this minute, but we're going to make this right because we're helping your brother with a down payment. How's that sound?
12: Or you make it right way down the line in your estate documents.
10: Yeah. But you
11: know,
10: that's
11: true. Yep.
10: But it sounds to me like you wanted them to have the money while they're young and they need it, which I'm all for. I'm totally all for that. What I don't want there to be is like some strange, weird thing that happens that causes any problems down the line. That to me is what we want to avoid.
11: No, you're right. Cause I've been thinking about that same dilemma and it's something I have to face. I just don't know how to do it yet, but, I'll make it up to the other boy.
10: Yeah, exactly. Yeah. And you say like, we'll make it up to you, you know, I don't know if they're planning on having kids. Either we'll do it in the form of 529 plans or we'll gift you money. But, you know, as soon as I retire, we'll have a game plan ready. And that's what you do. Good.
11: Sounds like a plan.
10: I can't believe I'm giving you all of this, this today being Jill Schlesinger, the dream maker.
11: One of the big costs is I do want to spend about $80,000 on a home renovation. And so that will come out of the mutual fund.
10: Yes. So you're going to deplete the mutual fund, which by the way, so when you retire, maybe it's going to be that, you know, you'll take 150 grand out every year. For the 5 years between 62 and 67, get it out, pay it at the 22% bracket, rebuild the mutual fund, the post-tax money, you know, so you're going to live on some, but you're also going to just take it out to reduce your burden in the future. Cause you are going to have a big RMD. I mean, a big one, right? Cause you have 2.5 now and you're young. So I think that getting that money out, depending on where tax brackets are, et cetera, will be very beneficial to you down the line. Hey, do you have your estate documents done since we were just talking about estate documents?
11: I had my will done last year, but I plan to do a trust when I retire in a couple years.
10: All right. You probably don't need a trust, but okay. You could. a lot of your money is going to pass by contract, meaning that, you know, a lot of that money is in retirement assets. So,
11: okay.
10: But go talk to somebody. It's worth having a conversation for sure. If you need some financial guidance, just go to JillOnMoney.com. We'll be right back.

0: 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I've been surfing here since I was a kid. 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

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Comes out Fridays, and we'll have all the information about the new show and what's going to happen. There's going to be video. It's so much fun. So do check that out. Okay, now let us do one more question for the end of this program. 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I get it. You can spread things out. But I do think that for the worry around the failure of, say, the big firms that hold your money, I think that's the one that I'm less concerned about, because I think many of these firms have tons of protections in place. So I hope that helps. And I hope you've enjoyed this program. Our music is composed by Joel Goodman. Mark Talercio is our executive producer and king of all things web. We always ask that you lift someone up. Change your work, change your wealth, change your life. Thanks for listening. We'll talk to you next week.

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0: how a senior lost $25,000 after scammers faked a police department phone number. Why ChatGPT now lets you set a trusted contact if your chats take a troubling turn. The new AI travel site that might rival my favorite. Plus, your tech questions answered. What's going on? I'm Rich DeMuro, and this is Rich on Tech. This is the show where I talk about the tech stuff I think you should know about. It's also the place where I answer your questions about technology and give you tech advice. I believe that tech should be interesting, useful, and fun. All right, let's open up those phone lines at 888-RICH-101. That's 888-742-4101. Give me a call if you have a question about technology or need some tech advice. The phone number is 888-RICH-101. Email is also an option. Just go to richontech.tv and hit contact. We've got some great guests this week. Paul Strusaker, CEO of the Wireless Power Consortium. Is that how you say that? I don't even know. Explains why Qi2, I know how to say that. Qi2, we're just going to talk all things wireless charging. You know those little magnets on the back of your phone? You can attach accessories and also chargers. We're going to talk about what Qi2 is all about. And then later on, you'll love this website. It's called SaveWise. We've got the founder on to talk all about it. This is one of my favorite websites for saving money. You can activate all those coupons at the grocery store and your credit card offers. So in just one time of using this, you will probably save some money. It's a pretty great site. All right. Hope you're having a great week. Welcome to the show. Got lots to talk about this week, starting with Google, the Fitbit Air. 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They are a company that company that Google acquired. 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This is a whole new way to do health tracking. This is something we've seen. It's a big trend we've seen in the industry. Whoop kind of started it. It looks like a band without a screen. People wear it all day. A lot of pro athletes wear these things, and they like it because there's no display, there's no notifications, there's no distractions, right? It's just on you all day long, day and night. Of course, you could take it off to charge it. But this is Google's answer to the Whoop. And it's also, you know, I did another one called the Amazfit. They had a band like this. And it's just one of those things where it's an alternative. Like, if you don't need a screen on your wrist, this is just a nice way of keeping track of all your stats. So the Fitbit Air is going to track your heart rate, your sleep, your blood oxygen, skin temperature, stress, workouts. It'll activate for some of the workouts automatically. Others you can activate with the app. It can even do irregular heart rhythm notifications tied to AFib. There is no GPS, as I understand it, though. The tracker is going to last up to a week on a charge. You can charge it for 5 minutes. That'll give you about a day of battery life. And then you can charge it fully as well. The device clearly aimed at competitors, like I mentioned, Whoop. But here's the thing. This is only $99, and there is no subscription required. So Whoop does like a subscription or a... I think you have to pay every month for that. Either you can rent the band or buy the band, but you also have to pay a subscription. So this one's no subscription for the basic tracking. Of course, Google does have some premium tracking features and premium things. I'll talk about that in a second. The other big thing here that's kind of different is that this will work with both the iPhone and Android. And if you're on the Android side and you have a Pixel Watch, you can wear the Pixel Watch during the day and then switch to the Fitbit Air for sleep tracking. Now, let me tell you, I've been wearing the Pixel Watch for the past week or two. You know, I'm getting ready for Google I.O. That's their big event. So I've kind of been refamiliarizing myself with the Android side of things, both the Pixel Watch, Samsung phone. And I will tell you, when I wear one of these trackers to sleep, I don't care which one it is, I can't sleep well. I don't know why. Well, I kind of do know why. I feel like I'm being scored at night. Like if I get up in the middle of the night, use the restroom, or get up and just kind of toss and turn for a little bit, I feel like I am, oh great, here goes my score. It's going to be ruined. And so I don't sleep as well. And so I get up, and the little Fitbit guy is like, oh, Rich, you had a terrible night's sleep last night. You got up this long. So I'm curious if this Fitbit Air, because it's so lightweight, it's like 12 grams, if it feels like nothing on my wrist. I will say I did sleep a little bit better with the Samsung Galaxy Ring, because that's a little bit less bulky than a watch. But for some reason, the watch, I cannot sleep with that. It just does not work for me. So we'll see. Maybe I'm probably not the only one out there. The other thing is this AI-powered health coaching, and this is going to be a big part of what they're selling with the Fitbit Air. I've been testing this for the past year or so, first in beta, and then, you know, in general with the Fitbit or the Google Pixel Watch, and it is really good. Like, Google is really onto something with their health coaching, especially the AI stuff. So if you're wearing an Apple Watch, you've got those rings that you close. That's very basic. There's no analysis of your health data on the Apple side. Apple's not doing that just yet. Eventually they will. But right now they're not. You have to go to a third-party app, like something like Bevel, B-E-V-E-L. And when I was testing that, you use your Apple Watch as you typically would, but it slices and dices the information and gives you perspective on how you're doing. I guess Apple's doing that a little bit with the coach when you first start taking a run or something with the Apple Watch. It'll be like, good job. This is your third run this week. Let's see if you can do better than your last 26 minutes you did at, you know, 9 minute miles, whatever it is. So they're doing that a little bit. But Google, when you open up the Fitbit app after you take a run or you do some, or you sleep, you get up in the morning or you do a workout, it gives you a full rundown of the analysis. And it's a chat. So not only does it tell you stuff, but it asks you questions. Said, how did you feel this morning after that workout? Because I know your body seemed a little stressed. And you can chat back and forth or ask for coaching. Hey, how can I run a faster mile? So it's really, really good. I believe that feature is probably going to cost you. So Fitbit Air, $99.99, $100. Pre-orders open now. This ships end of the month, end of May. There's also a Steph Curry special edition for $130. He is their health advisor over at Google. By the way, the Fitbit app is going to be renamed Google Health starting May 26th. So in line with the launch of this. The other thing I was looking for, does it have vibrations? Apparently it does. By the way, no reviewer has tested this in hand just yet. So everything you're seeing online about it is just what they've been told by Google. But people will be getting these hopefully soon to test out. But there's a vibration motor, but only for alarms. So Google has this feature where it can wake you up at the perfect time based on your body. And so based on, you know, historical data and things like that. So it's got this vibration motor to do that, to wake you up and to also alarm you to wake up. But apparently that does not work with notifications, or at least from what I'm seeing online. So that's my big question, because I think I could probably ditch a watch, a smartwatch, if I was having something to track my stats, but also my notifications, because I like to keep my phone on silent. So if I can still hear on my phones, or, you know, get a notification when my phone is ringing, or get those notifications for important apps, that'd be great. So we'll see. Anyway, Fitbit Air, again, goes on sale May 26th. I think they're going to sell a ton of these things, because the fact that it's $100 and you do not have to pay a subscription, that is a really, really good thing. All right, 888-RICH-101, 888-742-4101. The website, richontech.tv. There, I've got a link to my newsletter. 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It's free. I send it out every weekend, and it's a great complement to this show. So I talk about a lot of the things that I mentioned on the show. You'll read them in the newsletter as well, so you can get all that great information. Today, I've got this cool thing in the newsletter about how you can use ChatGPT to create a picture of yourself at a birthday party with a picture of your younger self. 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You got to be ready for the feels. Even my wife, who is the biggest critic of my newsletter, she always says they're too long. 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Anyway, so that's all on the website, richontech.tv. All right, 888-RICH-101, 888-742-4101. 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You got to be on guard. I'll tell you all about that coming up right here on Rich on Tech.
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0: Welcome back to Rich on Tech. Rich DeMuro here, hanging out with you, talking technology, 888-RICH-101, 888-742-4101. Let's go to line one, first caller of the day, Drew in Laguna Beach. Welcome to the show.
1: Hey, Rich, how you doing? Thanks for taking my call. Love your show, your newsletter.
0: Thank you. Love it.
1: I got a question. I've been getting some notifications and also seeing when I go into like the Daily Mail app or Google News, I'm getting these ads for Android Control Plus, a new app they say they have to help clean up your Android phone. And I'm hesitant to even take a look at the thing. I didn't even know if it's real or not.
0: Totally bogus. So this is an ad. And it's basically delivered through something called notification spam. That's what I call it. So when you go to a website, a lot of the websites will say, hey, can we send you notifications? And it pops up on your screen so fast that sometimes you just say okay and you don't realize. But then what happens is that website can send you notifications even when you're not on that site. So it's basically they have carte blanche to kind of send you stuff all the time. And so you can turn this off, and you can do it by going into, this is on Chrome, on Android, I'm assuming. So you go into Chrome, and then you go into settings, and then it's site settings. Okay, you probably would have never looked for this. And then you look for, under permissions, it says notifications. And then you'll notice there's a whole bunch of websites that you have allowed in there, probably accidentally, to send you notifications. And so you can go through and remove those permissions. So I have one that says right here I've allowed, so I can delete data and reset permissions, and I can turn that off. And then if you want to turn this off completely, if you don't want this to happen in the future, there's an option that says don't allow sites to send notifications, and that will turn it off globally. And you can do this on the iPhone as well. Same thing. It can happen on Safari if you're on the iPhone. Basically, you need to just clear out all the history on Safari. So go into your settings, find Safari under your apps, and clear the entire history of Safari, and that should reset the permissions there. And of course, you can do this on your desktop computer as well. So it's very similar. You go into your settings, and you're going to go into site settings there. Let's see here. If I go into site settings, actually it's even easier on the desktop, because you can go into, there's a little icon that says site information next to a URL on Chrome, and then you can tap that to go into site settings. And then once you do that, you can go into, it'll show you the settings for that particular website, and then you can go back and you can see all the different websites. And so you can go through, and I mean, I've got cookies on all these things. So there is a way to stop this on Chrome as well. So if you want the exact link, I'll put it on the show notes. But it's basically you go into Chrome, go into settings, under privacy and security, it says site settings, and that's where you can find the notification request settings. So I've got a couple of apps. I actually have one app that can send notifications, which is Google Meet. The rest I have blocked. But this happens all the time. Basically, if you ever get one of those notifications on your phone that says you have a virus, the FBI is watching, all these things, you need to clean out your storage. It's usually spam delivered in different ways. Sometimes it's a pop-up from the website. Sometimes it's actually notification spam. And I think that's the most nefarious, because it looks like it's coming from your system. Great question to kick off the show today, Drew. Appreciate the call. Thanks so much. 888-RICH-101, 888-742-4101. It takes a lot to impress me, especially with new websites, right? Like, people send me websites all day, every day, and I'm looking at them to see if they are interesting, if they're unique, if they're fun, like I mentioned at the top of the show, but also useful. And of course, the price has to be right. Well, I think this week I found one, and I'm sharing it with you because I absolutely love this new website. It is called Mind Trip Flights. And here's why you know I'm a tough cookie, okay? The press person for this website was sending me this website in advance of its launch for about 3 or 4 weeks. And I kept putting it off. I said, nah, I've seen every travel website. Come on. No way, no way, no way. Didn't even give it a second thought until it launched. And then I checked it out. And I went to it and instantly I was obsessed because it is a natural language website that lets you search for travel the way you would ask someone, like a travel agent back in the day, sadly. So you don't type in dates, you know, on Google Flights, which is my absolute favorite. You select your dates, you put your airport codes in or your names of the cities, and then you look at what's available. And you may choose the cheapest dates from a calendar if you're that savvy. This is completely different. You just say what you want. Find me the cheapest nonstop beach trip for a 3-day weekend under $500. And it will go to town searching everything for you, like a conversation. And the reason this is so powerful is because Google bought ITA Software Matrix, whatever they call it, a couple years ago. And that's what powers Google Flights. And that's why it's so good. Well, this one is powered by the other travel giant, Sabre. And they supply the live airline pricing for more than 400 airlines, including the low-cost carriers, minus Spirit. Rest in peace, sadly. You know, the other airlines are just so excited for that. It's sad, but they're so happy that Spirit went out of business. You know why? Because guess what? They can charge more. Spirit was keeping them honest with those $9 fares, even though they charge so much for baggage and big front seats and all that stuff.
2: But you still have Frontier.
0: Yeah, but okay, but that's one. It's still less.
2: And Allegiant.
0: Yeah, but you. It's okay, but you
2: and
0: went
2: from Spirit.
0: You went from three to now two options. Southwest is no longer a low-cost carrier. Although I will say I did fly them for the first time since they did assigned seating. So much more relaxing. So much easier. I was group six and it was no problem. I got my seat, and I booked it that morning. Like I booked my flight, like I switched to a different flight. Anyway, it was great. Anyway, so you got to go to this website, mindtrip.ai/flights. I'll link it up on the website. It is my new favorite way of searching. And yes, it's using AI, but you can now search for what you want. So for instance, I said I want the best connecting flight to Croatia for 1 week from August to September at the cheapest price from LA area airports. I wouldn't even know where to fly into in Croatia. It came up, and not only that, it gives you the recommendation where it's like telling you why it's giving you this information. It is so good. RichOnTech.tv. Check it out right now. Back after this.
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6: CBS News Brief. Investigators want to know how somebody breached airport security before being struck and killed by a Frontier jet last night in Denver.
7: There was an individual walking across the runway. Okay. We are rolling the trucks down.
6: The plane also had an engine failure. Engine catch fire. The cruise ship hit by hantavirus due to dock in the Canary Islands tomorrow. World Health Organization's Dr. Maria Van Kerkhove.
8: Countries with together with Spain and the Netherlands are working on a plan to disembark the passengers and to get them home.
6: Hall of Fame manager Bobby Cox has died as Atlanta Braves teams won 5 pennants in a World Series in the 90s.
9: Just seeing the Hank Aaron display and the Babe Ruth and things like that, is it finally hit on me that you're in the Hall of Fame.
6: Braves say Cox died from complications due to a major stroke he suffered 7 years ago. He was 84. CBS News Brief, I'm Peter King.
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12: Some isolated showers today, otherwise mostly cloudy, high near 52. Tonight, partly cloudy, low 31. Mostly sunny but windy Sunday, high around 54. Your Sunday night low, 39. Monday, partly sunny with a chance of afternoon rain, high around 64.
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0: Welcome back to Rich on Tech. Rich DeMuro here, hanging out with you, talking technology, 888-RICH-101-888-742-4101. The website is richontech.tv. There you can get a link to the travel website I was talking about. I'm not kidding. I still want to talk about this because it's so good. I love the idea. We've gotten so used to ChatGPT and Claude and just doing everything natural language now that you can finally search for travel in natural language. So even if you don't understand what you're trying to look for, like let's say you have a long weekend to go somewhere. You can just put those dates in there and say, hey, give me my direct flight options from these airports in my area. And I want somewhere that offers good food and good, a good beach or whatever you want. So it's almost like searching for a vacation and having the travel part of it integrated into one. And again, the best part of the entire thing is this part. Once you get your search results, it's called, key findings. And so it gives you all of the reasoning behind your results, which is my absolute favorite part because I'm like, well, why would you choose that flight? Oh, because all the other flights have super long layovers. Or why would you choose this? It's because, oh, okay, that's the best airport to fly into in that region. Oh, but you can save some money by flying into that airport. So it gives you a couple options at the end. So again, it's called Mind Trip Flights. Such a cool thing. And we'll see. I mean, this is brand new. So believe me, when we mention it on TV, we crashed the website, just FYI, because so many people went to it. So it actually was not working for a while. Hopefully that doesn't happen today again. Hopefully they ramped up their servers a little bit, but definitely check it out. All right, let's go to, let's see here. We've got John in Rosemead. John, what's happening?
1: Hey, Rich. I've called you multiple times, but this one's a new one on me. I received a Fitbit watch, or whatever you call those things,
0: sure,
1: free, and I went to go set it up, downloaded the app, and on the app, my model does not show up.
0: Uh-oh.
1: So I go to the app and go to help and blah, blah, blah, and they want to charge me for help.
0: Who does?
1: That Fitbit app.
0: They want to charge for help.
1: Exactly.
0: Well, that's interesting. Okay, so first off, what model did you get? Where did you get this thing? Temu?
1: No. I actually got it from my work.
0: Like a raffle?
1: No, it's the health, like a health app, health.
0: Okay. Oh, got it. Well, are you sure it's a Fitbit?
1: Yeah. I went, so tiny. I took a picture and it's a Fitbit. Let me find it. All the parts to it, not the Fitbit. It's like a FB1400, a 1500.
0: I haven't heard of that one. Okay, so Fitbit, if you go to Fitbit, okay, identify okay. Model. So I'm looking online and there's... Yeah, I'm thinking, okay, so if it is, okay, so here's a picture of all the different Fitbit models. So I'm looking at that. I mean, if it's a Fitbit, it should link up with the app. I mean, I'm looking at this. They've got, let's see, the Fitbit 1, 2, 3, 4, 5, 6, 7, 8, 9, 10, 11, 12. They've got about 20 models. So
1: yeah.
0: I'm going to put that image on your thing, but if it's not... There should be, when you turn this thing on, there should be a way to identify which model it is in the...
1: Yeah, I'm fumbling through all this documentation they sent me in the box. It is a Fitbit. Download the Fitbit.
0: It doesn't say it on the box, the model number? Or like what?
1: It's My Health Fitbit.
0: My Health?
1: Let's see. Fitbit 424.
0: Okay, let's see. I think... Okay, so that's the Fitbit Inspire 3.
1: Oh, Inspire 3. Okay, okay. I'm on the app now.
0: Okay.
1: Let me see if I can find the...
0: So that's the Fitbit Inspire 3. It's still active. It looks like it's still around. So yeah, I mean, once you do that, and I would also, The app should find it once you have that model. If you tap that, and just make sure you have the correct Fitbit app downloaded as well. But that should really do it. Are you seeing it now in the app?
2: Edit profile.
0: I'm gonna give you some time to figure that out, and we'll come back to you. But check it out. Look in the app to see. But if you factory reset the Fitbit, and once it's in that pairing mode, and your phone is, you've got the app downloaded, it should find it pretty quickly. So now that you know the model number, you can tap on it, because I think the connection process may be a little bit different depending on the model number that you have. But I thought for a second there, I thought maybe you had, I said Fitbit, but if you look really close, it says Fitbite. it's just, when I was in China, I'm not kidding, the stuff, they showed us stuff there, you can go to these, giant stores, these, electronic stores, where everything is, imitation. And I'm not kidding, I saw a phone that looked just like an iPhone, it was, $40, and when you turn it on, the software is completely different. It's not iOS. I mean, it looks like it, but it's Android basically. And it's just wild what goes on. Even the cables I saw, the cables you may pay $20, $30 for in the store, they're selling for a dollar. I mean, a dollar at this place, the same exact cable. I mean, maybe not. And also what they said, I mean, there's just a lot of stuff that goes on there, but. All right. I do want to tell you about this. This elderly man in Orange County, California, lost $25,000 after scammers spoofed a police department phone number and pretended to be law enforcement. So this 80-year-old guy, according to reports, got a call. This progressed, by the way, but the final call was from the chief of police in Irvine. Of course, it was fake. They spoofed the phone number. And so they convinced him to go to his bank accounts. They said he was, he had crimes connected, money laundering, drug trafficking. Somehow they convinced him to collect $25,000, put it in a box, wrap it up with duct tape, and bring it to someone in a parking lot. He handed it over, and of course, that's probably when he realized this whole thing was bogus. So he lost the money. And you have to be on guard with this stuff. This happens all the time. Now we cannot trust caller ID. Just because it says police department or bank does not mean the call is legitimate. Security experts, of course, say that you should probably hang up and call your bank specifically, or law enforcement if you think you're in trouble. You just can't trust anyone anymore. And of course, they target the elderly. We watched a movie last night. Highly recommend this movie. My son found it. It's called Thelma. Thelma. Thelma, not Thelma and Louise, just Thelma. Came out in 2024. It's all about this. It's all about a senior getting scammed with a AI voice cloning, or it wasn't even voice cloning. It was just kind of an imitation voice. And it was excellent. Highly recommend Thelma. It's streaming on Hulu, Disney Plus, whatever it is, but really, really good movie. And it just makes you realize how these things happen, why these things happen. So be on guard. Scamspotter.org is a good website to understand, but no one's going to ask you to withdraw cash, buy gift cards, move money to a safe account, or hand over cash to a courier in a parking lot. Please don't do these things. Please tell your friends, your family, your elderly loved ones about this stuff. Really, really scary. How do they get your number? Well, they look online. Every spam call, every scam text, every sketchy email with your name, they all start the same way. Somebody found you. Your phone number right now is sitting on data broker sites. So is your home address, your email, your age, even the names of your family members. 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The phone number, 888-RICH-101, 888-742-4101. Coming up, I'll tell you why some iPhone owners could be getting up to $95. 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

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There you can find links to anything I mention. Blair wrote in on the website, do you know when the folding iPhone is supposed to come out? And is there any kind of pre-order sign-up through the Apple Store yet? Right now, the foldable iPhone is still a rumor, but the latest reports suggest that Apple could announce something as early as late this year. Nothing is official just yet. Apple does not do that. They don't tease. They don't play those games. They let the reporters do that. So they, I don't know, who knows, but somehow the rumors get heightened towards the launch of things with Apple. But Apple usually has their big iPhone event in September. So that is when most people are watching. There is one other time when they might hint at a foldable phone, and that is during the Worldwide Developers Conference, which happens in June. So they may say something like, you know, hey, developers, we need you to develop foldable apps for some odd reason we're not sure about. But anyway, I don't really see them doing that. But the bottom line, Blair, is that no pre-order, sign-up, or waitlist just yet because Apple hasn't publicly acknowledged this device. So, as you know,

0: Samsung, Motorola, Google, they all have foldable phones. And I will tell you, here's why Apple's is going to work. Day one, out of the gate, whereas Samsung, Motorola, and Google have struggled. I will tell you, it's all about the software. Apple will have developers make perfect versions of their apps for their foldable phone, their foldable iPhone. And that is the magic, because when people see, oh, I've got this foldable phone, but I also have all these apps that work really well with this form factor, oh my gosh, I want that. And it's new and it's different. It's from Apple. Whereas Samsung and all the other ones, they've been very, very niche so far. Only a small amount of people have gotten these phones, because you use it, and I use them all the time, and I'm like, why do I need a foldable? And all the apps, it's like they're not really optimized for that giant screen. It's getting better, but it hasn't been that good historically. Let's go to line three, Mauricio in Fountain Valley. Welcome to the show.
1: Hello, how you doing?
0: Doing fantastic. What can I help you with?
1: Thank you for taking my call. Well, well back in COVID when it was really enforced, a friend of mine ordered one of those Xboxes, and it got delivered to his house, but I never used it. And then he told me that he wanted to give it to me. So I was wondering if you can tell me how to reset this stuff, if something is in there.
0: Oh, all his stuff is on there still?
1: I don't know. I'm not really sure. So I'm going to just get ready before something comes up on the screen. I haven't even turned it on yet.
0: Okay. Well, when you turn it on, I mean, there's two things that can happen. When you turn it on, it could be logged in with his info. So if that's the case, it's going to be a little bit trickier. Are you still friends with this person?
1: Oh, that's going to be kind of hard to get a hold of. He's in Spain, but I can probably give him a call.
0: Okay. Well, he may have to trust you. If you log in and if you open this thing up and it goes to his, and it goes to his profile, you're going to have to be able to log in to get into, the profile so that you can reset this thing. Now, I don't have an Xbox in front of me, so I can't say. Maybe there's an option to bypass that and go directly to the system settings. But basically, once you can get into there, you press, I'm looking at the instructions right here. You basically press the Xbox button, open up the guide. That'll bring you to profile and system. You go to settings, system, console info. I know that's a lot. I'll put it in the show notes. And then there's an option to reset the console. So once you can get to that, it will format it back to factory. Now you're going to lose everything that's on there. What Bobo has.
2: This is my expertise. Oh, okay. Oh my God. What? There's a day that I can help on Retro Tech. I'm so excited.
0: Let's hear it. Let's hear it.
2: Okay. There's two things. One, his Xbox might not be USA, because Xbox makes different consoles for different regions. So that's one thing you might want to check on that. It should be somewhere on the box.
0: Did he send you this from Spain?
1: No. He ordered it here in the US.
0: Oh, he did. Okay.
2: Then you're fine there.
0: Check that off.
2: Yeah, key thing, most people, when they have their Xbox, no one puts a password on their Xbox.
0: Okay.
2: So when you log on, it'll just literally log you onto the desktop.
0: Okay.
2: When you
0: onto his friend's account.
2: Onto his friend's account.
0: Yeah.
2: Go to settings and just factory reset it. No one really sets it up unless there's a lot of people inside.
0: I do, because I have my kids and they're trying to bypass everything.
2: You don't want them to mess up your high scores on, Pac-Man and Dig Dug and stuff like that. I get it. But if... For people like me, no, you just want to turn it on and just get to it.
0: Right.
2: Which means it's not going to be an issue. You can just log on and reset it. No questions asked.
0: Okay.
2: Trust me. So I used to manage a GameStop.
0: Oh, wow. Look at you.
2: Yeah.
1: Easy enough, I guess.
0: So I'll put the instructions on the website, but it sounds pretty easy. There is the option to do it through the software. If for some reason you can't get in touch with your friend and you can't get in touch and you can't log on to this thing, like there's no way to get and bypass that screen, there is a way to do it with a flash drive. And it's actually quite simple. All you have to do is have access to a Windows PC. You will format the flash drive. You install some software on that flash drive. You plug that flash drive into the console. You turn it on. And once it sees that flash drive, it's going to go, oh, I'm going to reset myself with this software. And it will go through the process of resetting. So no matter what, you're probably going to be able to use this thing pretty easily. But again, I'll put all these instructions on how to reset to factory defaults on the website, richontech.tv. And thanks for the help there, Bobo. I didn't know you managed a GameStop. They're trying to buy eBay now.
2: Is it what?
0: GameStop is trying to buy eBay.
2: I heard.
0: I think it makes sense. I really do. Because think about it. All the transactions you can do in person there.
2: Well, that and because people aren't really going inside of stores anymore because everything is downloadable from the games, like the console.
0: Yeah.
2: you got a Nintendo Switch, a PlayStation, a Xbox, you can download everything right then and there. The only thing you need to go in the stores for
0: is the used.
2: That or hardware, like hardware, controllers and stuff like that. But you can go to Target, Walmart, places like that and pick that stuff up.
0: Right. So if they have eBay, it gives people a lot more reasons to come in. Maybe they want to ship something easily. Yep. You just drop it off there. I mean, there's a whole bunch of ways. Yep. There is synergy, even though I guess we'll see. It sounded crazy at the beginning, but, you know, there is
2: synergy. It makes sense.
0: It makes sense. If you have an iPhone, if you bought an iPhone, the iPhone 16 or the iPhone, an iPhone 16 model or the iPhone 15 Pro Pro Max between June 10th, 2024 and March 29th, 2025, you may have up to $95 coming your way. Why? Because Apple has agreed to a proposed $250 million settlement tied to its delayed AI-powered Siri. You know how Siri never actually got smart, but Apple was advertising all over TV how smart Siri was going to be? Well, that never came about. So someone sued, some lawyer made a ton of money, and now us little people get a tiny bit of money because of this. So someone was made rich, someone else, like the rest of us, are getting $25 to $95 if you bought an iPhone 16 model, that's the 16s and the 16 Pros, or an iPhone 15 Pro and Pro Max, again, between these dates. So about 37 million people will qualify. Apple did not admit any wrongdoing. But this is where we're at. Everything's a class action these days. We get tiny bits of money, these silly reasons. RichOnTech.tv is the website. 888-742-4101. 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
13: Some isolated showers today, otherwise mostly cloudy, high near 52. Tonight, partly cloudy, low 31. Mostly sunny but windy Sunday, high around 54. Your Sunday night low, 39. Monday, partly sunny with a chance of afternoon rain, high around 64.
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4: Some isolated showers today, otherwise mostly cloudy, high near 52. Tonight, partly cloudy, low 31. Mostly sunny but windy Sunday, high around 54. Your Sunday night low, 39. Monday, partly sunny with a chance of afternoon rain, high around 64.
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0: 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Rich DeMuro here, hanging out with you, talking technology at 888-RICH-101, 888-742-4101. This is the show where I talk about the tech stuff I think you should know about. That's a combination of tech news of the week. We have your emails, things that you submit to me throughout the week and during the show at richontech.tv. Hit contact. Your calls, obviously, we take those live, plus new apps. I mean, all kinds of stuff. And we have guests. We've got great guests this hour. We're going to talk about Qi charging. You know how you like put your phone on a wireless charger, how that works? You snap on an accessory on the back. We're going to talk all about that. Let's kick it off. By the way, we got an update from, I think it was John, right? John had a problem with his Fitbit that he got. And, he couldn't figure it out. He couldn't figure out which model it was. We figured out the model number and I did hear from Kim. She gave, he gave her an update and he was able to figure it out. So everything's good. We've got the applause. Is that what Bobo? I saw Bobo run for something. It's, okay, now my phone is talking. That's weird. Okay, let's kick it off with Adam in Orlando. Adam, you're on with Rich.
1: Hi, Rich. Thank you for taking my call. I reached out to you several months ago because I needed a sound bar. I originally got a sound bar for my father's television. He's older and he's hard of hearing. So we got him a sound bar. An Amazon soundbar wasn't loud at all. And so instead, you suggested very kindly a Vizio soundbar, which we got, and it was nice. It was loud. It wasn't very loud, but that's because it was a smallerish soundbar that fit into the space where his television is. Well, unfortunately, we had a guest come over. They had a child. They knocked the soundbar on the floor, and the soundbar died. Yeah, the Vizio soundbar died.
0: It didn't take the lick

0: ticking and keep on ticking, huh?
1: It did not, unfortunately, no. Oh. But I could have gotten another one, but I thought to myself, you know, let me get something that's much louder. And I decided to get a JBL Cinema SB570. It has a subwoofer, and so I connected it to his Samsung television.
0: Okay.
1: And it was not loud. It was only as loud as maybe the Vizio was, which wasn't very loud, but it was medium loud.
0: Now, I'm so surprised because, like, it's so, you know, these sound bars are pretty loud for the most part. Like, everything that I have, I'm not cranking it all the way up.
1: Absolutely, and you're right. And so, here's the thing. I connected it by HDMI in the ARC
0: sure.
1: output and input on the television.
0: Okay.
1: So, no good. So I thought maybe let me take it to his Samsung another Samsung television in his bedroom. So I connected it there. Not good either. So then I tried it on my Samsung television. Not good either on the HDMI ARC entry. So
0: okay.
1: I thought maybe let me figure something out. None of the Samsung televisions that we have, which we only have the Samsungs, but none of them have Bluetooth. The only way to connect is either by ARC or optical.
0: You wouldn't want to use Bluetooth anyway with a TV. It wouldn't be a very good connection. So how can I help? What can I help with?
1: I took the JBL soundbar and I connected it to my iPhone to see if it was the soundbar. And my iPhone cranked loud through the soundbar.
0: Right. Okay.
1: I connected it by Bluetooth to my Windows PC. Cranked loud.
0: Okay.
1: Through my Fire tablet. Cranked loud. But not on any of the three
0: TVs. And they're
1: Samsung
0: all
1: televisions right. by HDMI ARC.
0: Okay. So a couple things. So first off, there may be, it sounds like it's some sort of setting on either the device itself, the JBL is limiting that connection somehow versus the Bluetooth connection. So that's number one. Or the TV itself may have a connection. So a couple things I would do. First off, you said this had optical out on the TV. Why don't you try the optical out, see if that works, and just see what kind of audio you get from there. It's not the ideal connection, but I think it'd probably be fine in this case. Like, if you're just trying to get audio, it'll be just fine for your father-in-law. So that's number one. If that doesn't work, then I would look to the cable you have. Maybe you're using an older HDMI cable that doesn't support the latest kind of standard. So maybe that's the reason. But you said you tried it on three different TVs. So I don't know if you tried the same cable for each TV or you didn't. So maybe the cable is the issue. So that might be the second issue. But I think it sounds like it is a setting somewhere on this Samsung TV or on the soundbar itself to amp up that volume, because typically there are some ways to kind of bring up the volume depending on the setup of, I don't have a JBL, so I'm not sure, but you know, there could be some setting on the soundbar itself. Looking at this soundbar, it looks like it does have a remote with some different settings on there, so you can try that. If that's not the case, then I would look to the Samsung TV and see if you can adjust the settings there. But you know that this thing gets loud, it's just not getting loud through the connections that you want. And, you know, soundbars can be tricky sometimes. You know, they do have some finicky aspects to them, depending on how you're connecting them, what you're connecting them to, the volume source, how you have it set up, you know, what the out is on the TV, if you're using Dolby or non. I mean, there's just a lot of different variables. And I spent a couple weekends ago figuring, fiddling with my own soundbar. And believe me, there's a lot of different options on there. But it sounds like it's not the soundbar that's not getting loud. It's just something with this connection. So report back, Adam, when you figure this out, because it sounds like something that is figure outable. Just, you know, probably not something we can do right here without seeing this thing. On ChatGPT this week, interesting new feature. They're adding an optional safety feature called Trusted Contact. So basically, if your chats get out of hand, ChatGPT can alert someone that you trust. So my wife is in this world of, you know, counseling. And so we were discussing this yesterday. And she's like, well, who would set that up for themselves? Like, who would actually go in and do that? I said, well, I don't know. But clearly, OpenAI, the makers of ChatGPT, see a need for this. You know, we've heard stories about people falling in love with their AI or saying AI told them to kill someone or do something. You know, this is mostly for self-harm, right? So people that are in risk of suicide, self-harm. And if you're chatting with your AI, and we've seen examples of that as well, the AI would text someone or send them a message, or send them an email saying, hey, you need to get in touch with your friend. So the feature is opt-in, and both people have to agree to it before it actually works. And so the way it works is basically if you're chatting with ChatGPT, and it's like, this person doesn't seem right. Like something doesn't seem right here. They will fling your chat to a human that will review it within an hour, they say. And then if that human determines that, yes, you need to get in touch with this other person, it will then trigger that alert. It's such a nuanced feature, but I think the idea of an emergency contact for your ChatGPT is probably something we all have to get used to because this is something that we're all using now. And people get addicted to these chatbots. They tell them their innermost secrets. They confide in them. They fall in love with them. And so I think that this is probably something that ChatGPT has identified as we need to add this feature. Again, you have to be of a mind that's sound enough to say, I may need this at some point. Let me put this in there so that if there is an issue, it can get in contact with someone. Anyway, it's called Trusted Contact. This is a new optional safety feature in ChatGPT. I'll put a link on the website so you can sign up or at least investigate that. RichOnTech.tv. All right, 888-RICH-101, 888-742-4101. 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Coming up, let's see, what do we have on the docket here? Galaxy Watch from Samsung can now tell you when you might faint? That's interesting. Talk about that and much more right here on Rich on Tech.
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0: Welcome back to Rich on Tech. Rich DeMuro here, hanging out with you, talking technology at 888-RICH-101, 888-742-4101. Let's go to Mary in California. Mary, you're on with Rich.
1: Hi, Rich. Good afternoon now. I'm here in Orange County, and you were talking about seniors, and I'm 76, and I need to update my laptop, so not to be taken advantage of, but do you know a couple of companies in Orange County I could go to? I want to seem smarter than my man in my life, and I just need my laptop updated. It's a Lenovo, and it's about 7 years old, so that's why I was calling.
0: Now, you need, when you say updated, what you mean, you're trying to get a new computer, or are you trying to update the software? Like, what are you trying to do to this?
1: I'm trying to update my laptop. It's got about 477 gigabytes. I've only used 64 of them. And like I said, it's 7 years old. It's a Lenovo where it's got a touch screen feature. But I'm just thinking, because it's asking me to update Chrome and a few other things, and I think I've screwed it up, my laptop.
0: Well, yes, if you're not comfortable doing this yourself, you probably want to get some help, but you could do this stuff yourself, but if you're willing to pay and it's fine, here's what my typical advice. I don't have a company that I recommend where you are, but my typical advice is to go on Yelp. And you can type in, computer, IT, however you want to say, IT services. And then what I would do is you look at the listings and you want to scroll past all the sponsored stuff. So when you get there, you want to look for the stuff that starts. Let me just make sure I'm right here. You want to look for the stuff that is numbered. If you're on your phone, the stuff that's numbered is going to be the... that's where the actual like non-sponsored results are. If you're on your computer, you can just see where it says sponsored results, scroll past that and go to the ones that are actually highest rated near you or the recommended ones. And what I do is you call the top two, like look at these, call the top two and talk to someone there. And when you talk to someone, you will quickly understand if that's someone you want to do business with and someone you trust versus not. And how do you do that? You just ask them a couple questions. Do exactly what you did to me. Say, hey, this is my age. I've got this computer. I need to do these things. If they write you off, if they hurry you off the phone, then you're not doing business with them. If they sit there and they have, the heart of a teacher and they're sitting there saying things to you that you're understanding and you feel comfortable with them, that's who you want to do business with. So yes, you can look at the ratings. And of course that helps guide. I'm looking at a couple computer repair shops. This one has 269 reviews, 4.9. That's what I would do. And that's typically what I recommend. You can go to a big box store. You can go, let's see, is Micro Center, I don't know if they do like, okay. So you can go, I guess you're in Orange County, so they have a Micro Center there. That's a reputable place. You can go there and they will do it. There's obviously like the Geek Squad and stuff. There's another company called Hello Tech, which, that may help you as well. They have techs that I believe can come to you. So if you go to hellotech.com, they have, technicians. But again, I think it all comes down to just go on Yelp, find some, call two businesses. There's another great way to do this. There is a new feature inside Google Maps called Ask Maps. And so if you open up Google Maps, right underneath that search bar, you'll see Ask Maps. And you can type in natural language, I need to do some, let's see if this can do this, computer software updates. And type that in, and let's see if it gives me a couple of places in my area that can do that. And that's another way. And again, same thing applies. You just call the top two businesses that it recommends and talk to them. Okay, you can't do that. I guess just type in computer repairs, computer repairs and see if it does that. But again, that is my secret trick for everything. When I need, something repair done at home, just call people. If they're really nice to you and I'm not saying scammy nice, but if they're nice to you and they answer your questions and they feel like they have time for you, I mean, when you're not paying them, that's better. That's a good sign, right? So that's my solution, Mary. And I think you could do a lot. If I was there with you, I would do it for you. For sure. I mean, I could do this stuff, no problem. I would love to help you with that. But again, you're probably going to have to go to someone else because I just don't know if that's going to work out. Anyway, thanks for the call today. 888-RICH-101, 888-742-4101. The other thing is your computer, if it's 7 years old, it's getting up there. You may have to, I'm not sure if it's eligible for Windows 11. You might want to ask if it's eligible to be upgraded to Windows 11. That's probably one of the things it's bugging you to do. But if not, you can get the extended service updates, extended security updates for Windows 10 through October. And who knows, they may extend that again, but right now it's through like the, I believe it's like mid-October. So you got a couple months there. Samsung says its Galaxy Watch could detect warning signs before someone faints. This is new research out of, out of Korea. And they say they focused on a common type of fainting caused by sudden drops in heart rate and blood pressure. Researchers say the watch could predict episodes up to 5 minutes in advance. How handy would that be? Instead of just falling over, you can get yourself to a seat, right? The goal is to get you to sit down before or get help before you collapse or you get injured. The system used heart rate data and AI to look for warning patterns. Samsung says the watch was about 85% accurate in testing. So keep in mind, this is not a consumer feature just yet. It's in the research stage, but seeing this kind of research in the past, it almost always continues to like an actual feature. It almost always ends up being an actual feature on the watch. But that's amazing. And we already know these watches can do fall detection, irregular heart rate alerts. But I think these watches are just becoming essential. They're just so handy because they're telling people all kinds of stuff in advance. And you know, they haven't gotten the blood glucose stuff just yet. But once they can do that, non-invasive with the blood glucose monitoring, that's going to be huge. Because there's so many people out there that still have to wear one of those patches, still have to have, you know, have the prick. That's going to change things in a big way. I know the little patches work with the watch, but once the watch can do the sensing by itself, that's going to be big. 888-RICH-101. Coming up next, we're going to talk about wireless charging for your phone, the ins and outs of that right here on Rich on Tech.
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7: 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Beebe Lake was named after Jeremiah Beebe, who Ezra Cornell worked for from 1828 until 1839. The lake was dammed in 1838 by Cornell to provide water flow to a mill downstream. The toboggan slide was a popular event in the 1920s, when students and faculty would slide down a chute from the side of the gorge onto the frozen lake. 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
8: CBS News Brief. Passengers are talking about the moment their Frontier Airlines plane struck and killed a pedestrian on the runway at Denver International Airport.
9: All of a sudden, there was a big jolt and a loud noise, and then boom, this huge orange fireball out the right side of the plane.
8: Passengers and crew evacuated. A cruise ship where there's been a deadly hantavirus outbreak is heading to an island where passengers will evacuate to their home countries. CBS medical contributor Dr. Celine Gounder.
10: The seven Americans who left earlier are being monitored in five different states across the country. And the WHO is saying that at a minimum, people who were on the ship who were exposed should be monitored for 42 days.
8: Iran continues its grip on the Strait of Hormuz. CBS's Aaron Navarro.
11: President Trump will be heading to Beijing early next week to meet with Chinese President Xi Jinping. China has talked to Iran in recent days, pushing them to reach a deal and reopen the strait.
8: CBS News Brief, I'm Heather Bosch.
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4: Some isolated showers today, otherwise mostly cloudy, high near 52. Tonight, partly cloudy, low 31. Mostly sunny but windy Sunday, high around 54. Your Sunday night low, 39. Monday, partly sunny with a chance of afternoon rain, high around 64.
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0: Welcome back to Rich on Tech. Rich DeMuro here, hanging out with you, talking technology. 888-RICH-101-888-742-4101. We'll get to the phone lines. We'll get back to the phone lines in just a moment. But first, I've got a guest to talk about wireless charging, the thing that I've been doing for a very long time with my phone, but it's getting better. Paul Strusaker is here. He is the CEO of the Wireless Power Consortium. Thanks for joining me today.
1: Thanks for having me, Rich.
0: All right. Pleasure. So let's start with okay, so you call this stuff Qi, like it used to be called Qi charging. Now it's Qi 2, right? QI, which is the terminology. So first off, where did that come from and explain what that means?
1: Well, so Qi is actually the Chinese symbol for energy. So we've played off it. We also have a kitchen standard coming out called Qi, K-I, but it was a playoff of the Chinese a Chinese symbol for energy. And so that's how it became Qi when it started off. And it was very helpful because we really wanted to build a lot of infrastructure in China as well as the rest of the world. The technology was really started out of Europe and then evolved out of all places, New Zealand. The University of Auckland was a big developer of the technology. So anyway, it was a great term to coin, and we used it, and we've got, you know, a lot of trademark capability around that, and that's always nice when you're in the business of consumer electronics.
0: Yeah, well, it's kind of like, you know, with Bluetooth, I mean, when you have a good brand, you know, like a good name, like for something, like you can say wireless charging, but Qi just sounds cool. And it always has been very mysterious to me what that meant, but, and also pronouncing it because it's spelled QI. So it's like,
1: right. Everyone says Qi, yeah. And it's like, nah, it's Qi.
0: Okay. So explain first off, like what is it? Like, you know, we all have like these wireless chargers we put our phones on. Are those all using the standard? And explain like how that works.
1: So it is an international standard. It's used essentially in almost every cell phone. Most of your earbuds charger units sit on a Qi charger. It's an evolution, just like, you know, you have Wi-Fi 5, Wi-Fi 6, Wi-Fi 7. Well, Qi 2 is an evolution of the original Qi standard. And it was very basic at the time. It started off at 5 watts and went to 15. And the old standard allowed a lot of different kinds of coils. It's a magnetic charging, right? It transfers energy through magnetic coupling, which is, you know, it's pretty straightforward.
0: Straightforward. The good news, I still can't figure out what that means. Like how the heck can my phone just charge when I lay it on this coil? But I know that's for the smart people to figure out.
1: Well, it's really easy. When current runs through a wire, it generates an electric field. As it goes through, it generates an electric field. That's called the right-hand rule. If you make a bunch of coils, it creates a magnetic field between them. And another coil can just take that energy. One can give energy. One can take energy. And as long as it's not metal, you know, like steel or anything else, passes through wood, passes through glass, passes through just about everything.
0: Oh, wow.
1: So it's just a really cool thing to do. And if, you know, obviously one day it's going to lead to a closed phone, and I'm sure we'll talk more about that later. But it's just a great way to transfer energy. And the big thing, the difference is the old Qi was not as efficient. It's maybe 60% efficient. The new Qi is about 85 to 90% efficient. So very little lost, very little heating. You know, lost energy always generates heat in everything you do. That's why if you're using your cell phone a lot, your screen a lot, suddenly your cell phone's warm. It's because of the more you work with electricity, the more heat it gives off. So it's very, very, so first of all, it's very efficient. And that's good because let's face it, there are 2 billion Qi units sold this year between chargers and phones. And, you know, a little bit of energy lost by billions of units is, you know, that's a lot of energy thrown away. And, you know, everyone's all about efficiency. So it's a big step up in efficiency.
0: So what should people look for when they're buying either, you know, a phone or, a device that charges their phone wirelessly? What should someone look for to make sure they're getting the best?
1: The Qi 2 logo. So there's a requirement that our products, not except for cell phones mark them in their pages, but there's a requirement for all transmitters to be marked with Qi 2. And to explain, you know, what power level they're at, because there's 15 watts, 25 watts, and we're now working on our 50 watt version of it. So just look for, it's like look for the union label, look for the Qi trademark, and it's a good sign of the fact you have quality. The other thing is you can go to our website, Charged with Qi, and it will show you a list of all the devices that that are compliant and have been approved. If you want to check that out, if you're really that interested.
0: Oh, I am.
1: And so the really important thing is we have a very strong compliance program, and all of that is because I think every consumer device right now suffers from knockoffs. Of anything, knockoff cables, knockoff batteries, and there's all these things. They're pretty dangerous. So, you know, when people knock things off, it's dangerous. And that's the second part of Qi 2. Qi 2 has authentication. So there's chips, encryption chips between the chargers and the transmitters that do a handshake and make sure like, hey, I'm an approved device. Hey, I'm an approved device. Let's go full power. And that's really important. That makes sure that if you do get a counterfeit device, it will either not work or it'll work at a very low power so that you could never be harmed. So, I mean, I think our idea there has always been about, making sure these Qi devices are absolutely safe. The last thing is that these Qi markings and everything else, we do something called enforcement. It turns out we use powerful AI, and we work with a company called Core Search, and they can look at images and they can look at all the data that somebody puts up in an e-advertisement. And if you're a counterfeiter, it can pull them down. It can pull them down in China on JD.com and Amazon all around the world. So the other thing we're doing is we're looking at 2 million internet advertisements a year. And we're removing 10 to 20,000 fake counterfeit device advertisements every month.
0: Wow.
1: And that's really one of the great things about a standard, right? We have the scale of the largest consumer electronics companies in the world. Apple, Samsung, Philips, Huawei, Xiaomi, you know, global, you know, China, outside of China, you know, everywhere. And that allows us to have all those players work and make sure we have security features and everything else that are global. And that's believe it or not, that's my job, getting those big guys to agree to do something, right? I always tell some people, I'm the highest paid babysitter you've ever met, because my job is just herding cats and making people agree to do things together.
0: Yeah, so, and I understand that, because especially when you have Apple on board, I mean, that in itself is no easy feat. So what I'm hearing is, number one, if I have an older charger and my phone is charging slow, or an older wireless, it might be because it's got the old standard, not the new standard. And number two, these things are pretty safe because they do have this standard. I mean, even though they're wireless charging, you're saying they're pretty safe, and they go up to 25 watts now, which is still slower than plugging in a phone, but it's much more convenient, and it's everywhere. So that's the other nice thing.
1: It is.
0: You mentioned that phones may become portless. I thought that was pretty interesting. So because we're all doing wireless, and I know, you know, the ports on phones are down to one anyway, do you think that's going to go away at some point?
1: That Type-C plug-in is the biggest reason that phones fail. People snap them off or damage them, and it's one of the largest costs of poor quality for all these cell phone vendors. I know they're working on it. The real question is there's sort of it's like a comfort factor, like a baby has to have a blanket or a binky. People have been so used to them, you know, they're trying to figure out if we make it cordless, because then you can never have any more earbuds that are connected. You know, everything has to be wireless when you do it. So there's a real question around, does that become a high-end feature to start? And then as like anything, the high-end phones get these really new features that eventually make their way down. I suspect in 2 or 3 years, at least one, if not more, cell phone companies are going to make the leap to cordless. And, you know, just think of all the things that it changes, like waterproofness and all these other things you can do. Wouldn't it be great to take your iPhone or Samsung phone and go into a pool? At least if you don't go more than a meter, you could just shoot pictures. Yeah. I think that'd be the greatest thing in the world, right?
0: Yeah, there'd be a lot of advantages to that. All right, we've got about a minute left. I'm curious, you mentioned the Qi kitchen. Is that how you say it? Qi?
1: Yeah, Qi, the okay. kitchen. So you've got kitchen standard.
0: So we're going to get wireless in more places, huh?
1: We are. And what's really cool is we're coming out with the under-the-counter standard, and basically any kitchen counter you can put a transmitter in, and it can transfer up to 2.2 kilowatts, right? So you can do air fryers, anything. It will turn everyone's island to have multiple hotspots on it. And, you know, think about how they'll free up and clean up your kitchen. So foodies are going to love Key, and like anything, it'll start out being expensive and then it'll go everywhere, just like you saw Qi go everywhere. So we're very excited about it. We're going to see a big launch next year at the German trade show in Berlin. The Consumer Electronics Trade Show in Berlin is where we think a bunch of models are coming out with a bunch of manufacturers. I can't say who, but they're all the biggest names, and most people know the name brands.
0: Okay. All right. That's IFA, I'm guessing, right, out there?
1: Yeah.
0: IFA. I've been once. All right. Paul Strusaker, we're going to leave it there today, CEO of the Wireless Power Consortium. The website is chargewithqi.com, chargewithqi.com, if you want to look into more of these modern chargers and all the standards they've got going on there. Paul, thanks for joining me today.
1: Thank you. Have a good day.
0: All right. 888-RICH-101, 888-742-4101. 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

0: Welcome back to Rich on Tech. Rich DeMuro here. I got an email yesterday from someone. They said Canva was hacked. No, no, it's Canvas. Canvas is an online learning platform used by thousands of colleges and schools. They were hit by a major cybersecurity attack. Schools across the country suddenly lost access to assignments, grades, class materials. Hit a lot of schools during finals week. Harvard, Berkeley, UCLA, Duke, Penn, Columbia. All kinds of schools. And this hacking group, which has made the round, Shiny Hunters, claim responsibility. So these schools, I guess they saw a ransom message saying, you got to contact us or have this data leaked. So the Canvas parent company, that's called Infrastructure, they say hackers access data, including names, email addresses, student ID numbers, messages between users, but they did not get passwords, socials, or any financials, which is a good thing. But here is the problem we're seeing. And you know this if you have a mailbox, because I'm getting one of these pretty much every month where it says, oh, one of our vendors has been hacked, and so all of your information was leaked. Oh, okay. We were not hacked, but our vendor was. Okay, well, this is the problem. Every company nowadays uses vendors to store our information. And if those vendors, like let's say you do business with a big company that you trust. Okay, fine. Well, they're doing business with another company for all the back-end stuff, right? The customer databases, relationship databases, all your personal information. What about that company? And that's what keeps happening over and over, is these hackers are targeting these vendors, these software providers, these service providers. And they work with these giant companies that have massive databases, and so everyone is in trouble. So while you may trust your health insurance company, well, I have to give them my info, right? Because they provide my health insurance. Well, they have other companies that they work with, and if those companies are tricked into getting hacked, well, next thing you know, your information is out there. And that's what happens pretty much every month at this point. You get one of these little letters in the mail. It's like a little postcard. It's like, oh, we're offering you 1 year of free credit reporting, credit monitoring. Oh, thank you. But all my information's out there. Okay. Anyway, hackers say the breach could affect nearly 9,000 schools. Schools are now warning students to watch for phishing emails and scams because, of course, all this stolen data can now be used for identity theft and social engineering attacks. That's the thing. They use this data against us once it's out there. And once it's out there, it's never coming back. Let's go to Chad in Los Angeles. Chad, what's up?
1: Hey, Rich. How are you today?
0: I'm doing well.
1: Good. So I'm here in L.A. I'm listening to you on our local KFI, 640 AM.
0: Nice.
1: And I've got a question about my 13-inch MacBook Pro, which is about 11 years old, and that makes it about, I think, the age of the dinosaurs when it comes to laptops.
0: Yeah. Well, hey, it's a testament to how well it's worked for this long.
1: That's true. That is true. So over the past couple of years, I've had to replace a couple different compartments here and there. I can't even upgrade anything past Catalina because it's so old. But
0: oh,
1: the
0: wow.
1: issue I'm having right now is when I'm trying to turn it on, I'm getting the gray screen. It's got the Apple icon with the load bar, and it's loading, but it never makes it all the way to the end. It just stays there 15, 20, even 30 minutes, and it just never continues to load. So I can't get to my home screen. I can't get to anything. So I was wondering if there's any workaround that I can do at home to reboot the system. I've done the hold, hold the key, wait for a couple minutes, start it up again, and it's the same thing over and over. So I don't know if I can do anything at home to put this on life support until I get a new MacBook Pro. What are your thoughts?
0: Sounds like it's a hard drive issue to me. Do you have this stuff backed up?
1: It's on the iCloud.
0: Okay, so if your stuff is backed up, then I would just format the drive and reinstall the operating system and see if that works. If it doesn't, then you know this thing is done. The drive is done.
1: Okay.
0: I mean, you could also, is this a computer where you could replace? I don't know if it's worth spending money on a new drive, to be honest, especially with how expensive they are right now. So I would say if you try to reinstall the operating system and that does not work, then it's time for a new computer. If you can reinstall the operating system and it boots up, then you probably just bought yourself another year of, use of this thing. But it is.
1: I'm basically calling myself Dr. Frankenstein, and this is now my creature.
0: Yeah, well, you've made some repairs on it, it sounds like. So, but this thing has served you well, but it sounds like it's something with the hard drive. I'm guessing, is this a solid-state drive, or is this an old-school, like, standard drive?
1: I believe it's old-school standard. Okay. I haven't replaced the drive.
0: Yeah. So, I mean, look, you know, if you want to spend money on a drive and try to put it in there, I'm not sure if that's a replaceable drive in this model, but if it is, you could do that, but that's going to cost you a couple hundred bucks minimum because drives are so expensive right now. That's number one. But I would just try to reinstall. Can you get to the utility screen on this Mac where you can reinstall from the... Oh, it may not work.
1: It never gets past the gray screen with the Apple loading icon. It just stays there.
0: Well, there is we got to boot up to Apple utility screen. There is like a utility screen that, you know, you can start up to. Have you done, on an Intel, I'm guessing this is Intel based Mac. Command R. Have you done that?
1: No, I haven't.
0: Okay. So that will get you to the recovery system screen. And so once you get to that screen, you might be able to reinstall the operating system right from there. So
1: Okay. That's
0: what I would try first, and I'll link this up on the website. The other thing is you can make a drive to basically you need a flash drive. You would install the software on there to just kind of boot up to the flash drive and then just install the software right on there. And that would, reinstall the operating system. And the website, the software I like for that is called Disk Drill from Clever Files. And That's what I used. It makes it really, hold on. You need another system to make this drive. Do you have access to another system?
1: No, that's okay. The only system I have.
0: Okay, then you may have to just rely on the recovery. So try that. I'll put the link on the website. Try the recovery. This is an old computer, but it may work. And again, when you start up your computer, it's the Command R, and it will bring up the recovery window, and you can see if you can reinstall the operating system from there. If not, you know, you can always bring it to an Apple store, see what they say. They'll probably push you to a new computer, that's for sure. Chad, thanks for the call. 888-RICH-101, 888-742-4101. Another hour in the books. More Rich on Tech coming your way right after this.
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9: Some isolated showers today, otherwise mostly cloudy, high near 52. Tonight, partly cloudy, low 31. Mostly sunny but windy Sunday, high around 54. Your Sunday night low, 39. Monday, partly sunny with a chance of afternoon rain, high around 64.
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11: I'm Anna Bosch. The FAA is investigating after a plane struck and killed a pedestrian on the runway at Denver International Airport.
12: The Frontier Airlines flight was taking off last night when the incident happened, as heard on liveatc.net.
13: We just hit somebody. We have an engine fire.
12: This man was on board.
14: The cabin starts to fill up with smoke, and that's when they started evacuating everybody.
12: In a statement, the airport confirms a person jumped the perimeter fence and was struck and killed just 2 minutes later while crossing the runway. Stacy Lynn, CBS News.
11: Bobby Cox, the manager who led the Atlanta Braves to a World Series, has died. The Major League Baseball team announcing that today. When Cox was inducted into the Hall of Fame alongside fellow legendary managers Tony La Russa and Joe Torre, he said,
15: "We weren't close friends. When you're managing, you don't make close friends, I don't think, during, after you retire maybe and all that, but, it's competitive."

0: is low. So we do need to continue to contextualize this because of all the attention right now, people may think that the risk is growing.
1: Three passengers from the ship died, but no one else on board is showing signs of the rare virus that is spread by rodents. President Trump says the ceasefire with Iran is still in effect, even though the U.S. and Iran have exchanged momentary missile launches. CBS's Erin Navarro spoke with the security analyst.
2: Historically, ceasefires have seen various displays of military fire.
3: CBS News national security contributor Sam Vinograd.
2: Well, the question here is whether this tit-for-tat exchange of fire is going to outpace negotiations to actually establish an armistice or end the war.
1: Iran's reviewing the latest U.S. proposal to end the war, reopen the Strait of Hormuz, and curb Iran's nuclear program. Fallout from costly concert tickets. CBS's Doug Dunbar reports.
4: Some musicians are canceling dates and even entire tour legs. All over weak ticket sales. Industry watchers are calling this blue dot fever, which basically refers to the blue color that's used to mark unsold regular retail price seats on Ticketmaster's website. The Pussycat Dolls, Post Malone, Meghan Trainor, Jelly Roll, and some others have canceled shows this year. And the recent legal finding against Ticketmaster saying it operated as an illegal monopoly on pricing along with Live Nation certainly has not helped build confidence in ticket pricing.
1: This is CBS News.
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18: Some isolated showers today, otherwise mostly cloudy, high near 52. Tonight, partly cloudy, low 31. Mostly sunny but windy Sunday, high around 54. Your Sunday night low, 39. Monday, partly sunny with a chance of afternoon rain, high around 64.
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0: 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In the show notes today, if you're just joining, we talked about this great new website that helps you book travel. If you want to find the cheapest days to fly somewhere, the best way to fly somewhere, ideas for flying somewhere, or just all your options, it's called Mindtrip Flights. Mindtrip.ai/flights. I'll put the link in the show notes, episode 173. It is my new favorite. Right up there with Google Flights, it's just incredible. Really, really good. The website is Mindtrip Flights, mindtrip.ai/flights. I think Bobo is going to go plan a trip. We had a caller earlier. Chad was asking about the volume on the soundbar. Got a couple of emails, including from Richard in Oceanside, said, consider ZVox. I've used it for 9 years. It does a great job enhancing voice over the background sound. And I looked up the website, and basically, it is these sound bars are made specifically to help you hear. Helps people hear TV dialogue more clearly, especially those with hearing loss. So the company is ZVox, ZVOX.com. I have not tested these. It's the first I'm hearing about these, but apparently people do like them if you're looking for, audio that you can understand. And we all know when you're watching, no matter what your setup is, I don't know what the deal is, but it's like, why is it so tough to hear what people are saying on TV? I mean, I know we watch and listen with the captions on. It's just easier. I mean, we have kids and like people running around the house and stuff like that. But like, you know, it's just so much easier. You can understand what people are saying. Seems like that's like the most muffled part of any programming. I'm looking at the pricing on these. $350, $250, $200, $100, $50. Okay, so price is pretty reasonable. ZVox.com, I'll put that on the website as well. Speaking of pricing, Nintendo says the price of the Switch 2 is going up. It's getting a $50 price hike in the U.S., going from $450, which, by the way, was already kind of expensive, to $500 starting September 1st. Nintendo says the increase is due to, quote, market conditions and the, quote, global business outlook. But, of course, we all know that prices are going up on memory chips. There's also tariffs. Those could be behind this price increase. Data centers, AI data centers are gobbling up everything. All the hard drives, all the RAM, everything, all the energy. So if you like chatting on your chatbot, that's why all the prices are going up. Anyway, the Switch 2 has been a huge success. Nintendo sold nearly 20 million units in its first year, outperforming the original Switch. And it's just kind of interesting. So you would think these things would get cheaper as time goes on. No, everything's getting more expensive right now, which is something that I've not seen ever in my history of covering technology. I've not seen prices go up on products that have launched. Typically, prices go down. Let's go to Dennis in Lake Forest. What's up, Dennis?
1: S22, and I have 254 text messages in the last 4 days.
0: Oh, wow.
1: That I've refused to open now, and they're mostly political things asking for money.
0: Oh.
1: I've gone to Geek Squad, and they say, well, there's nothing you can do except don't answer them. But I block them every time, and they just continue on forever. Is there any program or anything I can do to block those kind of calls?
0: You're on an Android. Are you using Samsung Messages or are you using something else?
1: Oh, you know, I'm not. Would it be Google Messages?
0: Okay, so if you're on Google Messages, they do have a spam filter that you can toggle on. Maybe you don't have it toggled on. So if you're going, if you go into your set, it, so when you open up your messages, does it say Google Messages at the top?
1: You know, I'm not sure.
0: Okay. So here's my advice.
1: I don't think it, well, go ahead.
0: Okay.
1: Oh, sorry.
0: So if it does, when you open up your messaging, are you on your phone right now? Is that the problem?
1: I'm talking to you. Yeah.
0: Okay. All right. So if you open up your, when you get off the phone here, when you open up your messaging app, if it says Google Messages at the top, it has, then you've got something built in. So you can go to your settings. You tap your little, looks like your little profile icon, kind of on the right hand side. You go down to messages settings, and I'll put all this on the website so it's easy to find. Then you tap general, and you scroll all the way down, and it says protection and safety. And there is a spam protection toggle that you can toggle on. And that will basically put these, into a different folder for spam. And so you'll see your spam conversations in a completely different folder, and they won't make it to the main folder. So that's number one. Now, it's not going to be perfect. I got a spam message today, but it you know, for the most part, it works pretty well. So that's number one.
1: Yeah. Okay. All right. Oh, go ahead. And yeah, if it's not Google, what would be my next step?
0: Yeah. So, well, here's the thing. So if it's not Google, you can download the Google messaging app anyway, and Samsung's moving everyone to that messaging app. All your messages will stay there, including all these spam messages. But the good news is you shouldn't lose your messages. They will come over to the new app. You just basically download Google Messages, open it up. The first time you open it, it may even give you that option to say, hey, do you want to turn on spam protection? So that's probably the best thing to do. What I would not do, here's what you can take a look at a few of these messages. If they say reply stop to stop, maybe they're legitimate, but a lot of these messages, from what I hear from people, they fall into a gray zone where these, you know, they just get blasted out and they don't really, they don't follow the rules. And so,
1: I've done the stop thing too.
0: Yeah.
1: And doesn't seem to make any difference.
0: Yeah. In fact, I would recommend that you probably, for the most part, do not want to reply stop, because in fact, it tells these people like, hey, we got a good number here. Let's, let's send even more.
1: Right. There you go.
0: Yeah. So, and the other thing I can tell you is that these do come in waves. We are in the midst of a political campaign season right now. In LA. So yes, there's like a lot of campaigns going on for California, the mayor, all this stuff. So, you know, you're probably seeing a lot of that stuff, but hopefully they should die down. The other thing is, who's your carrier? AT&T, Verizon, T-Mobile, Consumer Cellular.
1: It's Pure Talk, which they work off AT&T.
0: Okay. So Pure Talk, you may contact them and see if they have any filtering on their side. They may have a filter. I know some of the big companies, they do offer their own spam filtering. So you can call them and say, hey, do you have anything that does spam filtering, and see what they do with that. But what I would say is, ignore them for the most part, delete them, don't interact with them. And that should help get rid of some of them. But I would also switch to Google Messages and turn on that spam protection. And hopefully that makes these so that they don't necessarily hit your inbox. Thanks for the call, Dennis. That is frustrating. And yeah, that's not fun. Energizer has introduced new coin batteries with child safety features. Energizer calls the new, they've got this new safety system that basically is a couple of different features. Let me, I'm bringing up their website, Energizer. They call it the Ultimate Child Shield. And what's interesting about this is like a three-pronged approach. So number one, it's got, the packaging is super secure. I was opening up one of these batteries the other day from Duracell, and like, I couldn't even open the package. It was so secure. So they're doing that so that kids can't open them. Number two, bitter taste. They put these in their mouth and the thing tastes bad, so hopefully they spit it out. But number three is color alert. This is new on Energizer, where basically if the kid puts this in their mouth, it will turn their mouth blue. So if you're a parent and you see your kid's mouth is blue, you're like, oh, they must have put a battery in their mouth. It also prevents a burn if it's swallowed. So basically, you know how if, you know, this happens like a couple thousand times a year, which is insane with kids, but they ingest these lithium batteries these coin batteries. And, you know, it's very dangerous. You have to get these things out of them. Anyway, these are the batteries that are in AirTags, key fobs, remotes, you know, the CR, I think they're like the 2032s or something like that. Anyway, this is a good thing that Energizer is doing this. Obviously, keep these things out of reach of children. I was on the phone with my mom many years ago, and my kid was playing with one of those like foam balls, you know, like just every kid has. And he had like taken a bite out of it, and like basically like this thing was like lodged in his throat. And I noticed, because my kid likes to talk even when he was little. And I was like, he's not talking, whatever. And I look over and I'm like, oh my God, this kid's like choking. I'm like, Mom, gotta go. Run over, like grab this piece of foam out of his throat. And I'm like, oh my gosh. But it just goes to show, even a simple toy like that could be very dangerous. So when you have kids, you know, if you have little kids, they put everything in their mouth, they eat everything, they explore everything. So just be very aware and keep things like electronics out of their reach. 888-RICH-101, 888-742-4101. Anything I mentioned, I'll put it all on the website, richontech.tv. Look for episode 173. Back after this.

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3: The names are in. Our local winners of the Skills USA competition that was held at the New York State Fairgrounds have arrived back from the competition. Here's TST BOCES student Molly talking about the road to competition.
4: My name is Molly Case, and I am in the nursing assistant program. I'm a senior at Dryden High School. The first competition that I competed in was medical terminology, which was just a written test. And then just recently, I competed in a health occupation professional portfolio, where I had to create a portfolio and present it to a panel of judges. So in my nurse assistant program, I'm getting concurrent enrollment credits from TC3 for medical terminology. So that's what I use to help me compete for the first time. And then the second time, I have so much hands-on experience in healthcare from my class. It was easy to make my portfolio. I came in second place. I'm a silver winner.
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0: Welcome back to Rich on Tech. Rich DeMuro here. Let's see. We got Blair from Las Vegas wrote in on the website, richontech.tv. Says, hey, Rich, I've got an iPhone 16 Pro Max for personal use and an iPhone 11 Pro Max for my business line. I really don't want to carry two phones around anymore. Can I forward text from the 11 to the 16? And if so, can I tell which number they came from, reply from the 11's number, make calls from the 16 that show up from the 11? Basically, use them interchangeable. So the answer here is no. You can't forward text between iPhones. It's not reliable. It's not easy. That does not really work. So that is not a good option. There is a way you can actually use a shortcut to forward the message to another phone, but the problem is, in my experience, it doesn't give you any of the rich information. Like, it doesn't tell you who it is, the phone number it came from. It's literally just the message. So that does not work. So I think what you should do is just carry the iPhone 16 Pro Max and add the other line through an eSIM. You can easily do that. So you can transfer the line that you have, like the phone number. You can just install that on the primary phone. These phones can hold a bunch of different numbers. They can hold up to, like, I don't know how many can be active at once. It might be just two. But you can, like, on my phone right now, I've got two active SIMs. And so I've got Verizon and T-Mobile, and I'll explain what that means in a moment. But basically, you can have more than one line on a phone. And yeah, you name the phone line, so you can say primary line, business line. And then when you go to make a text, it will ask, hey, like, if it's the first time you're texting someone, it'll say, which line do you want to use to text that person? And it'll just keep using that for that text from now on. And then when you get a phone call, it'll identify which number is ringing. So you can do that. Now, that's one way. You can also get like a second line app. So if you want to just use your regular line for everything and you just want a second line that you just do from an app, you can use Google Voice. There's an app called Line 2. There's a million of these out there. But those are a little bit different because they don't use the native texting and calling. They basically call through the app or they text through the app. So it just kind of depends the setup. If you go eSIM, you're getting like a full phone line on your phone. Everything's handled through that. But if you go virtual, which would be through an app, everything would be handled through the app. But yeah, this would work perfectly. A lot of people do that. So you have lots of choices there. Sherry, my dad just passed away in April. Sorry to hear that, Sherry. I'm putting together a montage of photos and videos. Right now, the family is sharing everything through Google, but I'm getting close to my storage limit. I'm worried we're going to run out. Is there a better free option for sharing and storing family memories without paying a lot? No, I don't think so. I think that Google, I think it's like $1.99 for extra storage for up to, yeah. So let's see here. So $1.99 for 100 gigs of storage. So I think I'm going to say that that's probably worth it for what you're doing. And 100 gigs, depending on how much of this montage, I mean, if you've already gone through 15, that's a pretty big montage. All the other options out there are going to cost you money. Like, if you look at what you get for free from like OneDrive or Dropbox or some of these other, like, I think Dropbox would be the easiest to share stuff amongst your family members. Like, if you're just trying to make folders and put these things in there and everyone's uploading, like, I do think Dropbox is very easy for that because it feels like just an online hard drive. Google Drive is like that, but it's just more integrated into Google, so it's like a little bit trickier. But if you went to something like a Dropbox, their plans, let's see what their plans are. I think their minimum is like 60 a year. 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I pay like 200, I think I'm up to. 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And that's only for two terabytes. Oh, wow. 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Okay. I'm looking, what do they give you for free? Oh, okay. Basic for free is 2 gigabytes. So it goes from 2 gigabytes to 2 terabytes. 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For $11.99 a month if you pay monthly, or $9.99. So I would say Google Drive, just upgrade to the 100 gigs if that seems like it's enough. If not, then go to Dropbox for the $10 a month. I know you said cheap or free, but the problem is all this stuff is getting tougher to do cheap or free online because everyone's storing everything online. So that's the bottom line. And I mentioned the T-Mobile thing, so I signed up again for T-Mobile satellite messaging. So they allow you, they stopped this for a while, but they now allow you to sign up again online. So if you go to T-Mobile satellite, and you know, I think it's because the CEO said that not a lot of people are using this. I think we talked about this, but now you had to go into a store. If you're not a T-Mobile customer, you had to go into a store to sign up for this. Now you can just sign up online. I signed up in 10 minutes this morning. And so basically what they do is you sign up, it's $10 a month. They send you an eSIM, which is all electronic and instant. You install that on your phone, and now I have Starlink satellite anywhere I go. I was texting my son, and it was all through satellite. And the difference between the satellite that T-Mobile has versus everyone else is that it works everywhere in the U.S. and a lot of other places, but you don't have to be sitting there and trying to line up your phone with the sky. As long as you can see the sky, it's going to work. That's because Starlink has the most satellites out there. Now they let you use this satellite messaging in Canada, New Zealand. That's in addition to Hawaii, the U.S., and some other places like Puerto Rico. I'll put the link on the website, richontech.tv.
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5: CBS News Brief. The Denver airport says a person hit and killed by a plane on a runway had breached the airport perimeter. Passenger Rick Campbell.
6: The pilot got the plane stopped immediately, and right away the cabin started filling with smoke.
5: Passengers were evacuated. The Atlanta Braves say Hall of Fame manager Bobby Cox has died. Cox, when he was inducted in 2014.
7: You come in hoping with your fingers crossed you're going to be in the hall, but, you know, I never let myself get too pumped up about it.
5: Cox was 84. Dr. Maria Van Kerkhove with the latest on a hantavirus outbreak on a cruise ship off Africa.
8: We do have 8 cases, 3 deaths, sadly, so far. And some people may have thought we had 9, but actually we discarded one of the cases because the test results have come back negative.
5: The ship's heading to an island. From there, passengers will be sent home to quarantine. CBS News Brief, I'm Heather Bosch.
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12: Some isolated showers today, otherwise mostly cloudy, high near 52. Tonight, partly cloudy, low 31. Mostly sunny but windy Sunday, high around 54. Your Sunday night low, 39. Monday, partly sunny with a chance of afternoon rain, high around 64.
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0: Welcome back to Rich on Tech. Rich DeMuro here, hanging out with you, talking technology. The website is richontech.tv. You're definitely going to want it to get the link for our next guest. Avnish Kohli is founder of Savewise. And I tell you, I give away all my secrets on this show. I really do. This is one of my favorites recently. I'm not kidding. If you like saving money, you've got a credit card, you've got these, you know, grocery stores that do all the coupons, you got a digitally clip, this is essential. So, Avnish, welcome to the show.
1: Thanks for having me, Rick. Really excited to be here.
0: So tell me, the website, I know people are going to want it. It's getsavewise.com. So getsavewise.com. Tell me what was this synthesis? Like, what made you come up with this?
1: I think I've always been someone that just loves to get really good value for the money that I spend. This is something that was instilled in me by my parents. And, you know, I've always worked in technology, and so much of working in technology is figuring out how do you make things that are tedious more efficient and easier to use. And as I was just going through my everyday life, obviously having to spend money on a variety of things, I found myself leaning on doing all these things very manually, comparing prices, tracking how prices were going up and down, seeing if there were offers on my credit cards. And it felt like a part-time job to do all of this just to get really good value for the money that I was spending. And, you know, having worked in technology for so long, I figured there had to be a better way to automate and streamline this entire process of figuring out all the ways to get really good value for whatever it is I was buying. And that's ultimately how Savewise was born. We started by, you know, looking at shopping portals like Rakuten to see, you know, which ones were actually giving you the best deals. And over the last couple of years have incorporated a variety of ways to, you know, for whatever it is you're trying to buy, whether it's a TV or going on a trip or something like that, we can look at the different ways you can save, show that to you all in one place so that you don't have to look at 37 different websites. So it was really just to scratch my own itch and not have to do so much work to save money. And over time, I think it's really helped a lot of people.
0: So it's a matter of kind of like all these things that may, like, let's say you're shopping on, you know, Adidas.com. You want to see all the different ways you might be able to save there. There may not be a promo code at any given moment for that particular website, but you're saying, oh, well, hold on. Your credit card has this offer. And by the way, if you sign up with, you know, some of these cashback sites, you can get $15 cashback. So all the different ways you may be able to save that. To someone who is just shopping, you may not know about these places or ways, and you may not have the time to like research all of this. So it's all in one place. And that's what I think is really interesting. I think the two features that people will probably, I mean, and this, you know, your research probably can tell you what people use the most on the website, but the two that I use the most, is the credit card offers. So basically every, you know, a lot of credit cards these days, like Chase and American Express and Citibank, they have these offers where it's like, oh, $15 off whatever, you know, purchase at this place, but you have to activate the offer to get it, which is like, come on. That's, I mean, I get why they do that. And then the other thing is the grocery store coupon. So talk about the credit card offers first off, because you can activate all of those automatically.
1: Totally. Yeah. It's a great point and a great example. So let's continue on that Adidas example you were talking about. Let's say you're shopping at Adidas and there's no sale going on, or you can't find a promo code that works, because that's often an issue. 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And then you also will see all of the shopping portals like Rakuten or Capital One Shopping to see, is there an offer from one of those that you can stack with that credit card offer that we just talked about? And so I actually did shop at Adidas about a month ago. I wanted to buy some new Samba shoes. There was a 15% offer on Rakuten, but I also had an offer on my American Express card for another 6x or 6% savings. So I was literally able to add those. So I got, I think it was 21% off. And I knew that in a matter of 5 seconds just by looking at the Adidas page on Savewise. And there was no promo code, there was no sale going on, and I still got 21% off. So it's really, really valuable and saves a lot of time. And that's kind of the shopping portal and credit card side of things. But a completely different way of saving is what we all do, you know, once a week at least, which is shopping for grocery stores. And just like we talked about with credit card offers, where you have to go in and manually activate them, I think everyone will know that when you go to a grocery store, they advertise all these great sales and these great prices. But a lot of times you won't actually get those really good prices or deals unless you go and clip the digital coupons that are available on the grocery store website or app. And so, you know, again, this is something that really bothers me, where you can get good value, but you have to jump through a lot of hoops to actually get that value. So we built a browser extension where all you have to do is go to the grocery store website. The Savewise browser extension or widget will pop up. You click one button and then it will automatically clip all of your grocery store coupons, even if there's 500 of them.
0: Yeah, that's amazing. And I love doing that because it feels satisfying. So I just go in, I just schedule it. So like once a week, I'll just go to the grocery store website and just like on Sunday or whatever, and just schedule it and just go on there and let it do its thing. And then that way, whatever I'm shopping for throughout the week, if there happens to be a coupon, it'll automatically apply it. And I do the same thing with the credit card offers. I don't really seek them out per se. I mean, sometimes I do if I'm like particularly buying something, but I love, like in my email the other day, I got one. It was like, hey, so you successfully redeemed an offer. And it was like, just didn't even know that that was there. And it was like, it felt like found money.
1: Exactly. And I think that that's like the shift in the way to think about this. We shouldn't go looking for offers to use because then we're spending more money. We should just be able to take advantage of the offers that are already available to us. And so we're just saving even more money. And if you go hunting for offers, you're going to end up spending more money. Right. We should just take advantage of the ones that are already available to us. And that's how Savewise makes things easier.
0: Which is the whole point. I mean, this is at the end of the day, all this stuff is marketing for these companies and they want you to spend more. So if you're seeking them out and saying, I'm only going to do these offers, like, well, you're going to end up spending more. So what have you learned? How long have you been doing this? And what have you learned in the years that you've been doing this?
1: Yeah. So we just passed 2 years. We celebrated our second birthday a couple weeks ago, which is really, really exciting. And we've learned a bunch of things. I think one maybe is just the thing that you just mentioned, which is all of this is all marketing, right? Like anytime you hear that there's a sale or a promotion going on, it's all marketing designed to make you feel like you need to buy something right now because you're going to miss out on a deal. And what we've learned over time is that usually when there's a sale going on, it doesn't necessarily mean that that's actually the best time to buy something. And, you know, as we've onboarded tens of thousands and hundreds of thousands of users to our platform, the thing that we consistently hear from our members is when people make a list of things that they need to buy soon, they can then sort of like keep track of what's going on and how things are trending over time. And they find that usually the best offers and best deals happen right before a big promotion is going to drop. And so we always hear about Prime Day and things like that. And it seems like those deals are actually really good, but what you don't realize is they jack up the prices right beforehand, and then you think you're getting a good deal, but you actually just pay a higher price for it. So the more you can do your research when you're shopping and do price comparisons, set alerts, use shopping portals, look at your credit card offers, the more you're actually going to end up saving. And the metaphor that I like to use is if you're going to buy a car or a TV, you do a lot of research, right? You figure out what's the best model to buy, when should I buy it, where should I buy it, et cetera. But you may not kind of go through that same research process when you're buying something for $100 or $150, but you're probably going to make a lot more $100 purchases in your lifetime than you are cars, and that's going to add up over time. And so if you incorporate a very lightweight research process into buying those $100, $150 items, you're going to end up saving so much more money and not buying it when the stores are telling you to buy it.
0: Right, right. All right, we're going to have to leave it there. But if you're wondering, the grocery store clipping, you can get that completely free. A lot of these things are free, but if you want some of the automatic stuff like the offers, enable those. That is the pro membership, which, by the way, you know, it could pay for itself if you use a couple of these offers that you weren't going to use. 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I mean, I know I got a $50 offer the other day on a surprise, and I was like, oh, wow, that's cool, just because I activated those. Avnish Kohli, thanks so much for joining me today from GetSaveWise.com.
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0: 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All right, coming up, the feed bag right after this.
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10: 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If a battery overheats, changes shape or color, or makes strange noises, call 911 and move the device away from anything that could catch fire if you can. And don't store or charge e-bikes or scooters or mobility devices on stairwells or porches or other areas that might keep you from a safe exit. These tips can help keep you safe if you use them.

Welcome back to Rich on Tech. We are opening up the feedback in just a moment. If you're not sure what that is the word I coined for the combination of feedback and mailbag, right? Because it doesn't just arrive by mail. I mean, I guess not much arrives by mail these days, but that's why it's called the feedback. But before we open up that, let me just mention one more story. Remember Ask Jeeves, also known as Ask.com? Well, they officially shut down this week after three decades online. And I remember when this launched. It was revolutionary at the time because you could search using natural language, like how do I fix a leaky faucet instead of just typing leaky faucet. Back in the day, all the search engines were like keyword based, right? Now this launched before Google. This was competing with things like Yahoo, AltaVista, Excite. But I remember using it. The results were horrible. It was not good. It was never good. It had a cute mascot. Yes. And it had a great idea. Oh my gosh, we can ask questions of the internet and get answers. But it never really worked. And that's the part that, you know, a lot of people have forgotten about this. It just never worked very well. Anyway, somehow it lasted all these years. But when Google came out, that's when search actually worked. You were amazed by the results you got by typing in things, especially compared to even like Yahoo. Any of these, like Google just worked. Anyway, the irony here is that now we can actually conversationally search again because of AI. And people search Google with natural language. You get the AI answers. You search ChatGPT. But anyway, pour one out for Ask Jeeves after nearly 30 years. All right, let's open up the feedback. Michelle says, I just read an Instagram post from an AT&T insider warning about scammers tricking carriers into moving your number to their device. Once they get your number, they can hijack your accounts because it bypasses text-based two-factor authentication. I immediately went into my T-Mobile app and turned on port out protection for all our lines. It's a free add-on. I don't remember hearing much about this. Seems like a really important thing. Yes. Almost all the carriers have it. This is called a SIM swap or a port out scam.

0: So yes, go into your settings on your cellular account and turn on port out protection or any sort of protection for your phone line. I just did it for one of my new lines recently. Yes, takes a second. Should be on by default, but maybe some carriers it is. Mitch says, I try to listen to your show whenever I can. One thing people should keep in mind with third-party bookings like Uber now offering hotels, if that something goes wrong, you can't always go directly to that airline or hotel to fix it. A good example is Spirit Airlines shutting down. If you book direct, you got a refund. If you use the third party, you're stuck dealing with them or even your credit card. So these layered services can create some headaches if plans fall apart. That is very true. That's why I typically book direct. But I'm very excited for the Uber thing because 10% back in Uber One is compelling, especially if I'm only staying at a hotel for like one or two nights for business. I will gladly, you know, you're probably not going to have a problem. If you're staying for a long vacation, yes, booking direct to me is always the best. And Costco travel, amazing. Martin in Fullerton, you had a caller asking about a way for bandmates to update and share music on their iPads. A good option might be GoodNotes. The paid version allows collaboration, so one person can update sheet music or notes, and everyone else will see the changes the next time they get online. You can also edit and export PDFs and AirDrop. There's also a free version where you can still view shared documents. I use it for work and school, and it's been great. GoodNotes. Thank you, Martin in Fullerton. Tattoo, I saw your segments about ChatGPT creating photos of people with their younger selves, so I made one for me, my friends, and my family. Bro, we all love them. I actually got some people to pick up the phone and call me instead of just texting. I'm only 45, but you keep me hip. Thank you, Tattoo. I love Tattoo. I'll put the instructions on how to make that on the website, richontech.tv. I thought I did. But I'll put it. It's in the newsletter today. So if you look at today's newsletter, this weekend's newsletter, it's there. Tom in Porter Ranch. I got an email that looked like it came from Punchbowl inviting me to a party. It looked very real. My spam filter caught it. Others I know weren't so lucky. Turns out the person sending it had their computer compromised and had to reset everything. Yes, these are going around in a big, big way. Party invite scams. You get an invite that you're not expecting to a party you're not expecting to be invited to. Do not open it. And definitely don't share your information. When in doubt, contact the person directly. Hey, did you invite me to a party? Probably not. They were hacked. Dennis, I'm remodeling my bathroom, installing the Moen Smart Shower Controller. It's pretty neat and very high tech. I thought you might want to check it out. I did check it out. It's expensive, but it looks awesome. This is my favorite part. You can basically set your shower to be an exact temperature instead of guessing. That would be amazing. You know how you're sitting there, especially in hotels? Like hotels, please install that. Steven in Macedonia, listening on the podcast. Hey, Rich, I know you're already on all sorts of platforms. Is there any chance you'll add Blue Sky? A tech-savvy guy like you has to have some sort of syndication tool. You know, I don't like to syndicate my stuff because I like it to be personal, one-on-one, but I will consider. I was on Blue Sky, but just a lot to update. Sean, my Paramount Plus subscription expired, was waiting to renew. I heard you mention Simply Codes on the show. I checked it out, found a promo code that saved me 30%. Now that is savings. Good deal. Simply Codes, yes. Hey, Rich, I saw your report about ScamWise. I used it to verify a suspicious email saying I owed money. I uploaded a photo, told me it was legitimate, and it was. I ended up getting money back on a digital Visa card and used it to help pay for groceries this month. Really appreciate what you do, not just highlighting cool gadgets, but tools that can save people money. Along the same notes, Dave. Hey, Rich, I wanted to thank you for your info on Fubo being able to carry the Dodgers alongside Spectrum and DirecTV. You basically saved me $150 a month. And I really appreciate it. Big fan. Wow. $150 a month. How do you do that?
1: Take us to lunch.
0: Yeah. That's pretty good. Then he'd cancel out. He just said he didn't say. The other person said they spent it on groceries. Dave didn't say. They're both named Dave. Daves are saving money this month. If you can believe it, that's going to do it. For this episode of the show, you can find links to everything I mentioned on the website, richontech.tv. 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I'm dabbling in Threads, all at Rich on Tech. Next week, we're going to talk to Tim Schofield. He has a YouTube channel. We're going to talk about the new Motorola Razr Fold. And we've got an AI ethics expert to talk about that. Very popular right now. Thank you so much for listening. There are so many ways you can spend your time. I really do appreciate you spending it right here with me. One reminder before I go, please do not drive distracted. Put the phone down. Those texts can wait, I promise. Thanks to everyone who makes this show possible. Bobo on the board today, Kim on the phones. My name is Rich DeMiro on the mic. I will talk to you real soon.
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3: Some isolated showers today, otherwise mostly cloudy, high near 52. Tonight, partly cloudy, low 31. Mostly sunny but windy Sunday, high around 54. Your Sunday night low, 39. Monday, partly sunny with a chance of afternoon rain, high around 64.
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5: I'm Heather Bosch. A cruise ship where there's been a deadly hantavirus outbreak is heading to an island off Africa. The World Health Organization's Maria van Kerkhove.
6: There will be small boats that will bring the passengers in groups to the dock. There will be a medical screening that will be done. If there's anybody that develops symptoms, anybody that has symptoms, they will immediately go to a medical evacuation plane and be taken to the Netherlands for care.
5: Three passengers died, eight cases total. Others, including 17 Americans, will be evacuated to their home country to quarantine. The FAA is investigating after an airplane struck and killed a person last night. More from CBS's Chris Van Cleve.
7: A Frontier Airlines flight with 231 people aboard was taking off from the Denver airport, racing down the runway when pilots reported hitting somebody and experiencing an engine fire. There was smoke in the cabin. They evacuated the airplane. It led to 12 minor injuries on board, five people taken to the hospital.
5: The airport says the pedestrian had breached a perimeter fence and is not believed to be an airport employee. More than 2 months after the start of the Iran war, AAA says the national average for a gas

0: 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Is my thing coming through okay, Rod? 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I want to make sure it's all right. 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You can hear us all across the country, around the world, throughout the solar system, including the Milky Way. And please, I'll make a pitch. Fox Business, fabulous Fox Business. 4 to 5 p.m. every day, Monday through Friday. The name of the show is Kudlow. And if you can't make it at 4 for some reason, just text your favorite 9-year-old, and she will show you how to DVR the show. You'll never miss a thing. So I want to start with the politics. Politics. This is about the politics of redistricting. So you know the Supremes amended the Voting Rights Act. That was, what, about 10 days ago, 2 weeks ago, something like that. And they take no racial gerrymandering. Very important decision, no racial gerrymandering. And that has opened the door to a lot of redistricting, particularly in the red states. So the redistricting will be adding House seats. I think Florida, Governor Ron DeSantis and the state of Florida, probably the biggest shift, carving out 4 additional Republican seats into a 20-8 Florida map. And then came a shocker. They tried to rig Virginia. I mean, really, turn, I think it was 6-5 Democrats into 9-1 or 10-1, 10-1, I guess, which would have been just a travesty. But now the Virginia State Supreme Court ruled against that redistricting. And they're going to have to go back to the original map, I would think. And Democrats lose. Well, I mean, they thought they were going to snake an additional 8 or 9 seats right there in the great state of Virginia, even though the new governor, what's her name, Sparnsberger, she said she wouldn't, but she did as soon as she was elected. And you have various different states, odds and ends, Georgia, I think Indiana, Ohio. Anyway, the map now looks very positive for Republicans. A completely different map. Again, the federal Supreme Court made a change, no racial gerrymandering. The Virginia Supreme Court made a change. Democrats spent a fortune on this and got nothing out of it. And the Republican outlook has suddenly improved enormously just on the redistricting. Okay, that's point number one. Now, point number two is the economy. And you've got all these lefty, I call them rabble babbles. Lefty rabble babbles. The Trump economy is falling apart, they say. It's all based on their opposition to the Iran war, and they're trying to make a big case about high oil prices and high gasoline prices, both of which are temporary, wartime. The war will soon be over. There's no two ways about that. And these prices will come down. Democrats, meanwhile, talk about affordability as they raise taxes in every socialist blue state, including this one here in New York, but California, state of Washington. Show me a blue state governor and I'll show you tax hikes. How is that affordability? How is that affordability? Once you change the wartime prices, you'll see what's now $100 a barrel, a little less than that. Actually, they fell this week. West Texas. It's going to drop down from 90 to 100. It'll drop down to somewhere around $60 to $70. And that'll bring down gasoline prices. You could have a 2-handle on national gasoline prices by the end, by November, let's say. It's not going to be a Democratic issue. No way. But You got a big jobs number yesterday, which dashes the hopes of all the lefties that there's going to be a recession because of high gasoline prices. That was their argument. A recession is coming. Every number coming out in March and April has been terrific, strong, resilient. And we got it again with the jobs report yesterday. I don't often lead with that kind of jobs number. I mean, we're going to go and talk to John Carney later on in the show. But almost a shocking number, twice what the experts expected. They thought there'd be about 65,000 increase in jobs, which by itself wouldn't have been that bad. But instead, we got about 125,000 jobs, and private sector jobs. And payrolls sector, payrolls, 123,000. Last month, 190,000. The unemployment rate still low at 4.3%. It's virtually full employment. Private sector jobs rising. Federal jobs under President Trump has fallen by about 350,000, 345,000 reduced federal workforce. Now that the illegal immigrants, many of whom are self-deporting, some of them are criminal deporting. Anyway, you're not getting 3 million new illegals every year, so we don't need the kind of jobs numbers that we were getting before. It's not necessary. We can have full employment. The break-even point is actually close to zero, but it's not zero because you're seeing big increases in manufacturing, in construction, technology, finance, pretty much across the board. And that was the big news yesterday. And I'm just saying, for all the lefties out there, the rabble-babble, they never give you straight talk. This came as another shock. So they're losing voting districts, they're losing congressional districts, and now they're losing on the economy. And once the Iran war is over and we're coming to the end of it, you're going to see oil prices and gasoline prices come way down. The Atlanta Federal Reserve has a GDP now. It's like a GDP tracker. And for the spring quarter, the second quarter, they're predicting 3.7 annual growth. Big number. Big number. And that's consistent with the jobs number. Weekly unemployment claims, people are not losing jobs. It's rock bottom. Unemployment claims, rock bottom, holding at about 200,000. No recession in sight. No recession in sight. And here's another point. The biggest winners in the jobs and wages are the blue-collar workers. Not the white-collar workers, the blue-collar workers. They're very important. When you look at the hourly earnings for production workers, non-supervisory production workers, it's up 3.7%. And their hours worked has grown by 1%. So what economists call the wage-income proxy, it's a way of estimating income, wages, you're at 4.7%, 12-month increase. That is about 1.5% higher than the supervisory workers, the white-collar workers. These are jobs, these are Trumpian blue-collar jobs in manufacturing, in construction, in freight hauling, transportation. And that's running way ahead of inflation. I mean, even with the temporary spike in gasoline prices, one of the Fed's inflation gauges comes in around 3%. But 4.7% wage income is much higher than 3. If you look at other measures, the median inflation rate from the Cleveland Fed or the median rate, so-called trimmed rate from the Dallas Fed, Those are around 2.5%. My point is affordability is rising for blue collars, for working folks, for working folks. And then that gets me to another factoid, productivity, output per hour, is running at close to 3% year on year. That's a big number for productivity. The workforce is essentially sufficiently efficient. They're earning their wage increase. And the productivity rise means that business unit costs, unit labor costs, they're called, which is probably the best measure of the basic inflation rate in the country, up only 1.2%. I mean, really, that's the core inflation rate, 1.2%. Wages for blue-collar workers, 4.7%. That's affordability plus. Now, the left doesn't like to talk about that. The left only talks about higher gasoline prices. But there's a lot more to it than that, as these numbers suggest. And finally, overall, profits, which are the basic, you know, businesses that are profitable and making money will expand, hire workers, pay better wages for family incomes. Profits are booming. Profits right now are probably the best they've been in 20 years or more. And that is driving the stock market through the roof. You've got record stock market, NASDAQ, S&P 500, and the Dow almost nearly. S&P 500, people that own the indexes are doing fabulously well. And it's not just rich people. There's close to 140 million Americans who own these indexes. And they are making great money. They're up about 25 to 30% or thereabouts, driven by profits, which is making the whole system run. Wages are rising. Labor costs are down because of productivity. And jobs are being created almost twice what the experts expected. I'm running through these numbers. I don't often at the opening, but I think they're so important. I think you have to understand you don't get a fair shake from the legacy media because so much of it is left, left, and left. All they do is talk about gasoline prices and recession. Those are the Democratic talking points. Those are wrong. They're painting the wrong picture. Instead, with tax cuts and deregulation and drill, baby, drill, and free and fair reciprocal trade. These are the basic building blocks of Donald Trump's economic policies. You're seeing a very strong and resilient economy. The economy that's crashing is Iran's. The economy that's booming is America's. That tells you a big story right there. We are the dominant energy supplier. We are the reliable energy supplier. And we have blockaded all of Iran's oil and money. Now, there are other issues going on, and we'll talk about that. But we have blockaded it. Iran's running out of money. The crazy mullahs, the radical Islamists who run the IRGC, they can't make payroll, they can't make retirement. They're looting of money from Iranians and put in offshore accounts of being frozen or seized by Scott Bessent's treasury. And it's only a matter of time before that war ends. Soon, the Strait of Hormuz will be open. We'll talk about that with General Keane at the half hour. But my point is, if you want to see an economy that's humming, for average working folks, the blue collars are doing better than the white collars, although everybody is doing well. A rising tide has lifted all boats. Take a look at the United States. That's a strong economy. It could be growing at 4% with low unemployment. Inflation will ease back down as soon as the Iran war is over. That's not what you'll read in the papers. But I'm just telling you, those are the facts. I'm Kudlow. We'll take a quick break. Stay with us, please.
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10: Zone, and this is a moment of 607 history. In the pre-dawn hours of one September morning in the year 1849, a fire broke out in the Sons of Temperance building on Front Street. Flames quickly spread to buildings on both sides of Front Street between Church and Park Street. In total, 104 buildings burned to the ground at a cost of roughly $300,000. It would become known in Owego as the Great Fire. Nearly two full years later, a hotel was built near the rubble. Eventually, new businesses emerged and life went on after the Great Fire of 1849. In fact, many of those buildings remain standing in present-day Owego. I'm Joe Salzone, and that's been a moment of 607 history from News Talk WHCU.
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0: So we've got, supposedly yesterday was the deadline for an Iranian response to what is allegedly one sheet of paper with U.S. demands. It's all very murky. We don't know who's responding from Iran. They have so many different factions. The ILGC is running that place. Those are the crazy radical Islamists. But we don't know. And it seems like the ceasefire of the past month hasn't really produced what it should produce. And hopefully the Project Freedom to open up the Strait of Hormuz will go back into play. But we don't know that either. So there's a lot of ifs here. I mean, we're so close to, you know, obliterating what's left of Iran, including the successful economic blockade. But General Jack Keane will be here in just a few minutes and talk about where we are and where we're headed on the Iranian story. I'm Kudlow. Please stick around.
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16: 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Tax preparers calculate the tax impact and advise on timing to minimize penalties. Misunderstanding rules can result in large unexpected tax bills. Strategic withdrawals protect both short-term finances and long-term retirement plans. Coordinating withdrawals with other income sources can help manage overall tax brackets. Carefully planning can also preserve eligibility for certain credits and deductions.
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20: Break is heading to a Spanish island off Africa. The World Health Organization's Maria Van Kerkhove.
21: Countries together with Spain and the Netherlands are working on a plan to disembark the passengers and to get them home.
20: The ship sails under the Dutch flag. The Denver airport says a pedestrian struck and killed by a plane on a runway last night had climbed over a fence. CBS's Chris Van Cleve explains.
22: Airport trespassing incidents are relatively rare. They are considered secure facilities with fences that often have barbed wire that are designed to be difficult to scale.
20: More than 2 months after the start of the Iran war, AAA says the national average for a gallon of gas has hit a record $4.53.
23: I got to travel, you know, to work maybe a city or two away every day. It's outrageous. The gas prices are absurd.
20: CBS News Brief, I'm Heather Bosch.
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24: Partly cloudy tonight, low 31. Mostly sunny and windy Sunday, highs in the low to mid 50s. Chance of showers Sunday night, low 39. Possible showers Monday afternoon, partly sunny, high near 64. A chance of showers Tuesday, partly sunny, high around 68 degrees.
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0: And we are blessed again this week to have the great General Jack Keane to help us out, as he has week in and week out. Teaching yours truly, but also informing our audience, both the TV show and this radio show. General Keane is a retired four-star general. He is the chairman of the Institute for the Study of War. He is a Fox News senior strategic analyst and a Presidential Medal of Freedom recipient. I was in the room when he got it. General Keane, thank you, sir. As always, we appreciate your time and your wisdom. And I wanted to just begin with a thought. I mean, we've had this ceasefire that's gone on about a month, maybe more than a month. And the question is, what have we gotten for it? How has this changed the story? Are we off track in Iran, or is this part of some strategy? How do you read that, General Keane?
27: Well, yes, Larry. First of all, great to be here with you and your audience here on Saturday morning. Truly enjoy it. Well, first of all, why did we stop this? What happened is, if you recall, about a month ago, the Iranians took control of the Straits of Hormuz, and as a result of that, we made a decision to attempt to negotiate with them a deal. Meanwhile, we were 4 to 5 weeks into the war in terms of our kinetic action. We had about 2 weeks to go. The objective that the Iranians had, Larry, in taking the Straits of Hormuz was indeed to stop the war. And we did just that. And we went into negotiations. At that point, the Iranians believed, and still believe right now, that they are winning. And all they have to do is read some of the publications in the United States to reaffirm that, that they are indeed winning in terms of what is happening here. I don't believe that's the case, but they do, as a result of us stopping the war, they have momentum. And we had 2 weeks to complete our assigned objectives. And as such, we have been in negotiations. The Iranians' second objective was the first objective achieved, stop the war. Second objective, by saying we're willing to talk, they want to extend those talks as long as possible and drag them out. They did that with the Obama administration in developing the so-called nuclear deal for 18 months. Here they know that's impossible, but to drag it out for weeks and months with the pressure that's on the president with the midterms and the economic pressure as a result of the straits being closed, they believe all is on their side and in their favor. What we have to show for it, certainly the president checkmated the Iranians in closing the straits by shutting down all of the exports coming by sea out of Iran by establishing a blockade. That was indeed the right thing to do. But I do believe we're on the wrong path, Larry. And by that I mean going to negotiations, even if we get everything in the deal that we would want, and for our audience to go, I'm not going to go down and enumerate all of them, but let's assume we get everything we want. I still think it's the wrong approach. And why is that? Because, one, it guarantees the survival of the regime, which would likely take place at the end of our military objectives as well. They would still be there, but in an incredibly much more weakened state than they are now. But number two, and this is what clearly makes a difference, we will finance their recovery because they will ask for our frozen assets, which number about $100 billion or so, for some of them to be released immediately and some others obviously condition-based, to remove sanctions, some of that immediately, some of it to be condition-based based on behavior. But that financing and recovery will sustain the regime over time. I don't believe that was our objective. Our objective was to take all of their predatory nature and capabilities away from them. We will not do that unless we complete the military mission. And number two, while we were not seeking a regime change, we did want the regime so weakened, so vulnerable as a result of our military objectives being achieved that at some point the regime would eventually collapse due likely to the pressure from their own people. I don't believe we're going to achieve those objectives that we assigned to ourselves. So I do think the negotiations, as well-intended as they are, truly favor the Iranians here as an outcome. The only thing I think we should be negotiating with the Iranians is the terms of their surrender. And I know that's an unacceptable term to our negotiators, but that is the reality of what we should be doing, and that would mean no financial recovery for them or whatsoever. But unless we're prepared to do that, and we are not, we should immediately return to two things. One, tell Central Command to open the Straits of Hormuz using military force. It made no sense to shut that down in 36 hours. And number two, release the Israelis so they can conduct their comprehensive return to full-scale combat operations. The Central Command will support some of it, but their main effort will be forcibly to open the Straits of Hormuz. It'll take about a week to 2 weeks for the Israelis to finish their operation. I'm intimately familiar with what they intend to do. Generally speaking, it would be missiles and making certain that we reduce that inventory dramatically. Two, the infrastructure, the Iranian infrastructure, energy, industrial base, etc., further weaken that regime. And third, the regime leadership and targets themselves. And that is a far better path. We'll achieve an outcome. We'll support the Iranian people. The current path, I think, betrays the Iranian people. Why? Because the regime survived and we finance its recovery. Makes no sense, Larry.
0: You know, I don't, without regime change, I don't believe Iran would ever keep any promises on whatever subject it may be, whether it's uranium enrichment, shifting it back to the United States, or nuclear, or missile development, or verification, you know, trust but verify, Reagan said. Without a regime change, I don't see how any of that can be banked on. The other point, as I listened to you, we still have the blockade, and the blockade is still hurting their economy. But I'm worried. No one has ever seen this term sheet, one page or however many pages it is. And what you say, there have been rumors that it would include giving cash back to the regime, giving them cash, which is what Barack Obama did, tragically. And the other point is, by stopping the military actions, we kind of let Iran off the hook for the last month or 5 weeks, haven't we? And that can't be good either. Regrouping, I mean, I just don't understand any of it. I'm for Trump. I know you are too. This is a mission that's tremendous, and only he had the courage to do it. And we don't think he's going to cut a bad deal. But right now we seem to be softening our whole position. No unconditional surrender, et cetera, et cetera. You know, after Jack Keane, my favorite general was Ulysses S. Grant. Unconditional surrender. I always thought that's where we were headed with Iran.
27: Yeah, and I know, listen, there's significant pressure on the president, you know, politically with the midterms coming and the oil prices. But I also, listen, I'm not a political person. Mm. But I'm also a citizen of the United States, and I think I have some common sense like the rest of the American people. I think the collective wisdom of the American people is pretty profound. If we look at this end state where the regime survives and we help to finance its recovery, politically that cannot be acceptable, because the president's opponents, I would assume, are absolutely going to attack him for not accomplishing the missions he did. And it's a betrayal of the Iranian people, in terms of we were coming to their assistance, and now we're going to help the regime recover so they can continue to punish the people, as opposed to putting them on a pathway to collapse, which was what the intent was. It wasn't regime change. We knew we couldn't do that without ground troops. But we could so weaken this regime that we could make it much more vulnerable to the resistance of its own people, and with the CIA and the Mossad to undermine this regime and further weaken it covertly by creating diffusion in the ranks and breaking down loyalty as the pressure keeps being applied. Right now, there's no pressure. Mm. All the leaders are walking around, going on television, conducting meetings. They know they're not going to be attacked. You know, they have certainly regenerated themselves when they were hiding in their bunkers personally and afraid for their lives. That's no longer the case. And obviously, that has given them enormous confidence. And if the people tried to do something about it now, they would just mow them down in the streets, you know, for sure. So, yeah, the momentum is shifted to their side. And I do think, at the end of the day, as much as so many of the advisors around the president are worried about the political immediacy of the midterm elections, it would seem to me that also there's political damage to be done for not achieving overall our objectives and financing the recovery of the regime itself. That's just my sense of it. Militarily, I know we should continue what we started and finish it. And I know that's where the Israelis are, and certainly our commanders will do what they're told to do. But if you ask their opinion, they would want to finish what they started, because they know they can achieve those missions and objectives the president assigned to them.
0: Why do you suppose the Pentagon didn't make a bigger deal, in fact, the whole administration, when Iran starts bombing the UAE? They gave a pretty heavy bombing, and we just sort of scoffed at it. And then it turns out that the Saudis and the Kuwaitis were very annoyed at that. They're afraid we won't defend them if they get hit, so they denied the use of bases. Now, I guess they've worked that out. But I never understood why, you know, we didn't, it's not an end to the ceasefire. Iran hit UAE pretty hard, including hitting some of their oil operations, which is supposed to be dirty pull. But we didn't really make much of that. And I always thought that was a mistake. It looks like they're punching us out and we're not doing anything about it.
27: Yeah, I mean, Larry, it's an excellent point. They attacked them, 2,800 attacks which is considerably less than Israel, which was somewhere in the neighborhood, I think, of 1,500, 1,600. And why is that? Well, because the UAE normalized relations with Israel. The UAE is just across the straits from where they are, so it's an easy target, but that's not the main reason. But the other reason also is the UAE represents in the Middle East, put Israel aside as a modern, innovative, thriving, prospering democracy. Put that aside. And among the families and the monarchies in the Middle East, Arab states, obviously, the UAE represents the most modern and the most successful of all of them. It's a place now where people around the world are coming to see what is there, to experience it and how different it is. I was there myself for several days, and it is quite impressive what they've achieved. The symbol of that, Iran is attempting to destroy as well. But here, Larry, we have an issue here that we haven't taken advantage of, and I think the administration is aware of it now. And that is, like we have with nuclear weapons, mutually assured destruction. We don't use those nuclear weapons on each other because we have the capability to destroy each other. We have the same issue here. We have Karg Island and all of Iran's energy infrastructure that is on the mainland of Iran and all of their distribution points for all of their oil, which is on Karg Island. We could clearly tell them and should tell them now if we go back to combat operations, because they're going to want to attack the oil infrastructure of the Arab states and the gas infrastructure of Qatar, which they've done once. We tell them, if you even attempt to do that, we will systematically take down Karg Island and your oil and energy infrastructure on the mainland. And if they don't abide by that, then we do exactly what we say we're going to do. And I believe we have huge leverage with them, and we have never applied that leverage. I totally agree with you. The administration is certainly aware of that, and hopefully that would be we go back to combat operations, because they're going to want to immediately retaliate, and we should tell them unequivocally when we're going back to combat operations and opening up the Straits of Hormuz, if you attack this infrastructure, we're going to take down yours systematically.
0: Well,
27: and make certain they understand it.
0: I want to take a quick break, but just before, President Trump has threatened this any number of times, but we are not acting on those threats. And to some extent, that becomes a matter of concern. What's the signal? Signal to Iran, yeah, but signals to our allies in the Gulf, the UAE, the Kuwaitis, the Saudis. And then, of course, next weekend he's going to see President Xi in China. What's the signal? I want strong signals, tough signals, control signals. I don't want paper tiger signals. Now, I'm not accusing paper tiger, but I'm just saying it just looks like the bark is bigger than our bite right now. Anyway, General Keem, I got to take a quick commercial break. We'll come right back, folks. We're talking to the great General Jack Keane, and I'm Kudlow. We'll be right back.
26: Larry Kudlow.
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0: We continue with the great General Jack Keane, Fox News senior strategic analyst. General Keane, we don't know what's on what this term sheet, one page. Yesterday the president said it was more than one page. And the president is saying time and time again, there'll be no nukes and no enrichment. But here's the thing. There's no deadline on Iran's comments. Now, Secretary of State Rubio, as you know, said yesterday he wanted to hear a comment yesterday, Friday. Friday has passed. Nothing has happened so far as I know, not in any media outlet. I don't know. I don't understand this. How can you negotiate without timetables? Otherwise, it's just open-ended, and they're going to fence around with us just like they always do.
27: Yeah, Larry, the second objective, you know, one I said was shut down the Straits of Hormuz, force a ceasefire. They got it. The second objective is being carried out right between our eyes here, and we see it. And that is to extend this out as long as possible.
0: Right.
27: We now are talking about a preliminary agreement and then begin a 30-day process to really get down to the details of the nukes. This is what the Iranians want. They want to drag this out as long as possible. For what reason? The closer we get, they're very sensitive about what's going on in the United States. They always have been. Their issue is weakening the support of the American people on the administration. And they believe as they get closer to the elections, the likelihood of the president restarting combat operations would be slim to none. And also, what they really want is not a nuclear deal that has a that's favorable to the United States. They want to keep dragging this out so that eventually when they finally say no to the deal, and I believe they will do that at the end, particularly when it comes to implementation. They may say yes to an agreement. They may sign something. But at the end, when it comes to implementation, they will not be there. And they know full well at that point the United States will not conduct combat operations at all. That's what they believe is the end state for them. And it seems to me, Larry, as you're pointing out, we seem to be on that path of dragging out these negotiations, extend the time frame. Let's get this into the summer months with November coming. That is the Iranians' objective.
0: Yes, that's what it looks like. I know. I just we're out of time. But, you know, General Keane, I don't want history to slip through our hands. We've done such a great job. Trump has done what no one else had the courage to do all these years, nearly 50 years, 47 years. And suddenly stopping at the water's edge, I don't know if that's the intent, and I pray it's not. But stopping at the water's edge, you're right, it just gives Iran, you know, more and more lives, more and more lives. Nine lives, hell, they've had 47 years of lives. Anyway, we appreciate your wisdom, sir, and look forward to talking to you on the TV show. General Jack Keane, folks, the best of the best, honestly. We'll take a break and going to do some more economics. Economics is a big story today with John Carney and E.J. Antoni. I'm Kudlow. That's Louis Armstrong. We'll be right back.
1: 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I feel the room sway.
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23: I'm Heather Bosch. We're learning more about the person who was struck and killed by an airplane on a runway at Denver International Airport last night. CBS's Chris Van Cleve.
28: Further investigation found that the person who was hit by this airplane is an apparent trespasser who scaled an airport perimeter fence and within minutes was walking along the runway when this Airbus A321 hit the person.
23: An engine caught fire. The plane was evacuated on the tarmac. 12 people reported minor injuries. At least 11 people have been transported to hospitals after a boat reportedly exploded today near the Haulover Sandbar in North Miami Beach. Witnesses described seeing three people fly out of the boat and the vessel being quickly consumed by flames after the blast. No cause yet. A cruise ship where there was a hantavirus outbreak is heading to a Spanish island off Africa. The World Health Organization's Maria Van Kerkhove says 8 people were infected, 3 died, the rest.
29: Right now, we as WHO, we classify everybody on board as what we call a high-risk contact. That might sound scary, but it's really what it's how we will operationalize the movement of the passengers and the crew safely home.
23: They'll be evacuated to their home countries to quarantine. The man suspected of shooting at least 2 police officers in Syracuse, New York, has surrendered. Police Chief Mark Rusin on how this all started.
30: During the course of the
2: investigation, a search warrant was prepared, and during the execution of the search warrant, the suspect inside of one of the residents started to engage our officers in gunfire.
23: The officers are expected to recover. CBS's Wendy Gillette with the latest on the U.S.-Israeli war against Iran.
3: President Trump took a wait-and-see attitude while discussing Iran Friday evening before leaving the White House for a quick trip to Virginia. The regime is weighing a new deal to end the war between Iran and the U.S.

0: It's the Larry Kudlow Show. Free market prosperity starts here. 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
1: And I'll mention again, as I did at the top of the show, the big jobs number yesterday, twice as much as the consensus, 123,000 private payrolls. Last month, March, 190,000. We don't need that many folks anymore because we're getting all the deportations. The break-even, actually, according to our guest, John Carney, the break-even could be as low as zero. I've noticed, John, let me get Breitbart News Editor for Economics and Finance and co-author of the daily Breitbart Business Digest. We've got E.J. Antoni, top economist at Unleash Prosperity and the Heritage Foundation. You know, John, ever since you started this break-even stuff, I've noticed a whole lot of people have picked up on it. So score one for Carney. But can I, before we do jobs, can I just, you emailed me this morning, and it's in my brain, Forbes magazine beating up on Trump because his portfolio has increased, 25-27%. But so is everybody else's. I mean, we've had a phenomenal run.

0: It's the best profits in 20 years, and we're breaking records in all the stock indexes. So why are they jumping up and down about Trump?
1: That's right. Look, they create an illusion because there's a large base number. They say Trump has made his net worth has risen by $1.4 billion since he came into office. Well, that's true, but that's because he had a lot of money to begin with. He's only up 25, 26, 27%. If you were just in a NASDAQ ETF, you're up 33%. If you're in an S&P, you're up 25 to 28%. Total returns a little more. So this idea that, like, somehow he's enriched himself, and this is a liberal fixation that Trump uses his administration to enrich himself, is belied by the fact that it's actually enriched everybody who has investments. It's the asset appreciation, which is great for everybody, that has really helped. It's not, you know, they want to focus on, you know, and the Forbes magazine particularly says that he has been presiding over the most lucrative presidency. That's actually not true at all. Barack Obama's net worth went up 140% while he was in office, and the rest of us didn't do anywhere near that well.
0: How about Joe? So, how about Joe and Hunter Biden?
1: Of course.
0: How'd they do?
1: These guys did better without the gains. The thing that Donald Trump has done is to be honest, he's less well invested than he could be. His investments are concentrated on a risk adjusted basis. He's actually done a little worse than the rest of us, because if you're in a diversified portfolio, you did amazingly well over the past year.
0: How about Nancy Pelosi? Right? She's the greatest.
1: The market every time.
0: EJ, she's the greatest. She beat Warren Buffett. I mean, she's the greatest investor in American history.
2: Absolutely, Larry. With a Sharpe ratio that would put anybody else to shame. It's absolutely incredible. And what's really fascinating, Larry, I think, is that with the advent of things like betting markets, whether it's Polymarket, whether it's Kalshi, right? You're increasingly seeing people able to make bets, and there's clearly some insider trading going on. And what they're essentially able to do is make all kinds of bets for which you don't even have financial instruments available today. And now the DOJ is having to essentially clamp down on it, and they're having to do some investigations into some of these very, very suspicious trades where you have a small group of people, for example, in Congress getting an intelligence briefing, and then somehow a very suspicious and very lucrative trade gets placed right before breaking news. So it's a brave new world we're entering, that's for sure.
0: You think Nancy Pelosi had inside information? Oh, my gosh. How disillusioning. How disillusioning. Gee whiz. Her husband, by the way, was a client of Bear Stearns when I was there, man, 30-plus years ago when there was still a Bear Stearns. Anyway, I digress. EJ, big job numbers yesterday, and I hope I can sell this to both of you, but for years and years and years, and when I was an economist on Wall Street, we used to look at, Ed Hyman did, I did, Yardeni did, you know, the wage income proxy. So you take average hourly earnings times hours worked. What dummies do today when they're looking at wages, they just look at the hourly earnings. You have to also look at the hours worked. Now, here's my point. For production workers, non-supervisory production workers, this is the blue collars, okay? They got 0.3% increase for the month, but the hours worked were 0.2, so it's 0.5, 0.5%. Over the past 12 months, gentlemen, here's the deal. Their blue collars, 3.7% increase in wages, plus a 1% rise in hours worked, manufacturing hours. That's 4.7%. That's the wage income proxy, 4.7%. Now, you can knock that, even with the oil prices and gasoline, the PCE deflators, whatever it is for 12 months, it's about 3%. Some of the medians are less than that, 2.6, 2.7. Unit labor costs, which may be the base inflation rate for everything, is only 1.2. So even with this, the blue-collar workers are beating inflation. That's my point. Now, am I wrong here? I mean, that's what the wage-income proxy is saying.
2: Yeah, Larry, if we look at not only that, but just take the average American's weekly paycheck and adjust it for inflation, right before the war, it had risen about 2 percentage points since Donald Trump took office, because we've seen such robust wage growth that you're talking about. And it's not like we saw, for example, under Biden, where, yes, average hourly earnings went up at a good pace, but the number of hours people were working in a typical week was dropping. Mm. And then throw in inflation on top of that, and that's how you get those negative average weekly earnings. But again, for Trump, it was positive. Now, unfortunately, with higher gas and diesel prices, as you know, we've given back some of those gains. But the fact of the matter is, if the Trump economy keeps this strong wage growth going, which all the data says it will, and then you on top of that can get oil prices back down, which hopefully happens soon, you're going to return to that real wage growth, which is going to be great. That's a big reason why Trump got elected, right? People were dissatisfied with the fact that by the time Biden left office, their paychecks bought 4% less than they did before, even though those paychecks exploded in nominal terms.
0: No, I get that. But, John Carney, when you look at this, manufacturing is picking up, construction is picking up, transportation, freight hauling is picking up. Those are blue-collar jobs. I'm just saying that wages times hours worked is running way ahead of even this, wartime inflation, this temporary wartime inflation we're seeing.
1: You're right, Larry. I think we're actually going to see even better gains, because one of the things that was in the reports we got last week was actually showing that while wages are going up, corporate profits are also rising. Mm. That will actually increase competition for workers because businesses want to get those profits. They're doing so well that they are going to be bidding out, and we don't have a very large labor force growth right now. So what that translates to is businesses having to bid for workers, which will translate to higher wages, but non-inflationary higher wages, because output is rising very quickly. This is a great recipe. Again, it's unfortunate that we have high gasoline prices weighing in, but this is a recipe for widespread prosperity, and I think we're seeing the beginning of that, and I think what we've seen so far is actually only the beginning. I think it's going to accelerate as time goes on.
0: All right, let me take a quick break. I want to come back. I want to look at the productivity numbers, the unit labor cost numbers, and the profit numbers. Profits are the mother's milk of stocks, but profits are also the lifeblood of the whole economy. It's a different model. It's not a consumer demand model. It's a profits-driven model. And right now, profits are rising their best pace in 20 years, according to a number of analysts. Anyway, gentlemen, just stay right here, please. John Carney, co-author of the Daily Breitbart Business Digest, E.J. Antoni, who is the top economist at Unleash Prosperity and the Heritage Foundation. I'm Kudlow. We'll be right back.
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5: During the warmer summer months, the wildfire risk increases, and now research is looking at how long-term exposure to wildfire smoke may raise the risk of several major cancers. Dr. Matthew Shabath leads the Cancer Epidemiology Program at Tampa's Moffitt Cancer Center, and he explained how data connected certain cancers to wildfire exposure.
6: PM2.5, a fancy term for studying very small particulates released during wildfires. Individuals exposed to this particular matter from wildfires are associated with increased risk for many cancers.
5: The research found that for every microgram per cubic meter increase in PM2.5, lung cancer risk nearly doubled. The risk of colorectal and breast cancer more than doubled.
4: I'm James Flippin, and this is the Worldwide News Network.
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0: Continuing our conversation of the strong economy, resilient, strong. Yes, energy prices have jumped up because of the war, and yes, gasoline prices likewise, but it doesn't seem to be affecting the economy with the strong jobs number. We've got John Carney, who is co-author of the daily Breitbart Business Digest, and E.J. Antoni, the chief economist at the Heritage Foundation. So, John Carney, I'm looking at the productivity numbers, non-farm productivity, that's output per hour, the last four quarters, to smooth it out, 2.9%, almost 3, 2.9%. And as a result of that, even though wages are up 4.2% in this report, unit labor costs only 1.2%, the cost of labor. Now, that some people believe is the basic core inflation rate. So the point is it's low. Second point is productivity is soaring. A third point I make, and give it over to you, I think a lot of this has to do with business investment, CapEx, capital equipment, 100% depreciation, which has now been permanent in the One Big Beautiful Bill signed last July 4th. This all goes together, and therefore, if you have high productivity and low labor costs, you're going to get big profits. And profits drive stocks, and profits drive the entire economy. You can't have consumer demand without profits. This is what people miss. Profits are a supply-side, business-side way to look at the economy, and right now they're soaring. They're just soaring.
1: That's right, and it's a virtuous circle because as you're raising profits, you actually attract more money to investment. Mm. It's funny because just a couple of years ago, Larry, economists were like scratching their heads, pulling out their hair, saying, why are productivity gains so low? And it turned out that a big part of the problem was that we were overtaxing investment in productivity. We're still actually overtaxing investment in productivity because of the way we tax capital gains, which reward the investment in productivity is a capital gain. But we right now, what we're seeing is because of this depreciation, the depreciation rules, more investment, and frankly also because of the immigration restrictions. And so businesses can't rely on cheap labor to grow. Mm. They need to invest. You combine those two things, and what you have is this rocket ship of investment that is now pushing up productivity. So it was an easy fix all along. They acted like it was a great mystery. It was not. What we needed was investment that would increase productivity, that then creates more profits, that then attracts more investment that increases productivity. It's a virtuous circle.
0: See, EJ and Tony, this is going to go on for a while. I mean, if you start seeing quarterly declines in profits, that's a different story. But nobody's seeing that. Your profit margins for GDP is running about 16 or 17%, which is huge. And the company's reporting roughly the same. And forward earnings, I always look at Ed Yardeni, who tracks profits as well as any economist on Wall Street. And, you know, he's got consensus views for forward earnings basically running the same, 15, 16%. It's why the stock market keeps rising. Stocks are not overvalued as long as the earnings are there. And the economy has a tremendous potential to grow faster than usual because of all these factors, productivity and unit labor costs and business investment. And ultimately, right, if you pay your workers more, they'll have more money to spend, more income, kitchen table, you know, wives can go out and spend and send your kids to the right school and all the great things that come when economies prosper. And that's what we're seeing. And you wouldn't know it from reading the newspapers, but that's what's happening.
2: Well, right, Larry. And you know, you wouldn't know it from reading the newspapers, especially when they're talking about things like AI. And frankly, they're scaring people with the whole talk of AI is going to kill all these jobs and everything. Sure it is. It's going to eliminate some jobs, but it's going to create others. And let's not forget, you're never going to lose your job to AI. You're going to lose your job to somebody who's using AI. Mm. What I'm getting at, Larry, is AI and other technologies are behind this productivity boom. And so you're not going to see these mass layoffs and all this unemployment. Instead, you're just going to see one job replace another. And that productivity boom that you're talking about, you're absolutely right. It's what's going to drive wage growth. That's what technological advancement does. And when you have more money to spend, that's where you get that job creation. You might see less labor demand in one area. You're going to see more labor demand in another. It is that rising tide that lifts all boats.
0: I love that. John Carney, you know, the Democrats sitting around twiddling their thumbs, praying for recession. Ain't going to happen. It's not going to happen. There's almost no signs of any recession. But they're banking on that. That's all.
1: If you look at the numbers, Larry, a lot of Democrats are bizarrely convinced we are already in a recession.
0: Yes.
1: When I look at the poll numbers, Democrats will tell you, yes, we're already in a recession. When those jobs numbers came out yesterday, a lot of the legacy media was flummoxed because they are so convinced that the economy must be falling apart because they hate Donald Trump so much that they think only bad things could happen. That when the headlines came out at first, you could tell they pre-wrote them to be disappointing. They said things like, you know, jobs drop or, you know, and then when they finally got around to getting it right, they said things like, well, this was a good number, but, you know, the underlying blah, blah, blah was not very good. The fact is, this is a second huge beat. You said it was, you know, we beat it by, you know, twice what expectations were. As I said, I think the break-even number, and it's not just me, this is actually the real math on this was done by researchers at the Dallas Fed. The break-even number is 0 to 10,000. So we got something like 10 times as many jobs as we needed for the economy.
0: Yeah, I heard a lot of weeping yesterday, a lot of weeping. Too bad. Prosperity is a very good thing indeed. Thanks, gents. Appreciate it. John Carney, EJ Antoni, terrific stuff. Folks, next up we're going to have Ambassador Robert O'Brien, former National Security Advisor. We're going to talk some more about Iran. I'm Kudlow. Be right back.
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22: Hit and killed by a plane on a runway at Denver International Airport was trespassing. CBS's Chris Van Cleve.
23: An investigation is underway to understand how and why that person scaled a fence and got onto airport grounds, as well as to try to identify who the person was.
22: An engine caught fire. The plane was evacuated on the tarmac. Medical personnel are evaluating people on board a ship where the Hinda virus killed three passengers. The World Health Organization's Maria Van Kerkhove.
24: They're also doing a detailed exposure assessment. You know, what did you do during the cruise? What kind of contact did you have with any of the suspected cases? Just to really understand what risk they may have of getting infected.
22: The federal government's releasing more records on UFOs. CBS's Meg Oliver.
25: The most recent is from this year, showing two circular lights flying against a black backdrop in an undisclosed location.
22: CBS News Brief, 5 Minute Bosch.
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6: Partly cloudy tonight, low 31. Mostly sunny and windy Sunday, highs in the low to mid 50s. Chance of showers Sunday night, low 39. Possible showers Monday afternoon, partly sunny, high near 64. A chance of showers Tuesday, partly sunny, high around 68 degrees.
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0: So my concern is, this is Saturday, and Secretary of State Rubio said yesterday that Iran was to have reported back their review of whatever this one-page term sheet, which is the beginning of negotiations. It's actually negotiations to negotiate, but we'll get to that in a minute. Anyway, today's Saturday. We haven't heard from Iran. So Ambassador Robert O'Brien is a former national security advisor, a very dear friend of mine. He's the chairman of American Global Strategies. Robert, this can't go on. You can't. I mean, finally, we put a deadline on it. We didn't even have a deadline until Marco Rubio said, I think he was in Rome yesterday after seeing the Pope. So he said, got to hear from them today. That was yesterday, Friday. Today's Saturday. As far as I know, they have not responded. You can't go on like this. It makes us look like a paper tiger. It's too open-ended. It's too soft, Robert. It's worrisome to me. I don't want history to slip through our fingers. Trump and the military and Israel have done a fabulous, fabulous job going, you know, where prior presidents refused to go. But now it looks like we're playing Iran's game, stalling out, no deadlines, no nothing. What do you make of this?
26: Well, Larry, thank you for having me on, and it's a great question. The Iranians have gone back to their old playbook, which is extend and pretend. And they negotiate about negotiations, you know, where the negotiations are going to be, what's on the agenda, you know, timelines to accomplish things. No verification. I mean, they act like nothing's happened over the past month. And what's happened over the past month is their entire military has been destroyed. And yet the Iranians are acting like this is, you know, same old, that they negotiate with Barack Obama or Bill Clinton or Joe Biden. And this is a very different negotiating counterparty. President Trump has been extraordinarily lenient with them. He's been extraordinarily generous. But and part of it is that the blockade is working. So the Iranians don't have unlimited time. They think they have unlimited time. But they don't, because their storage facilities are going to fill up and they're going to have to shut down production, which is going to be a big problem for them. So on our part, the Democrats and you know some Republicans need to give the president more time to let the blockade work. But I think the president at this point has to just say, look, enough is enough. And you and I both know how he can get when he feels like he's being tapped along.
0: Mm-hmm.
26: He's being tapped along. The Iranians are tapping him along. They don't think he's contributing. And I think they're mistaken. I think the president will act decisively. And he's told them what will happen. We're rearmed. We've got more ships. We've got more planes than we had at the beginning in the region than we had in the beginning of the conflict. So I think it's going to be time to teach the Iranians a lesson very quickly.
0: That's it. I mean, you know, you're right. This is extend and pretend, and they negotiate. It's like going way, way back to the Vietnam peace talks in Paris when they used to sit around negotiating the size and shape of the table, okay, instead of actually getting anything done. This is what Iran does. They lose on the battlefield, but they try to win the peace. Can't let this happen. Now,
26: the old saying that is, Larry, and you hit it on the head, that the Iranians have never won a battle, but they've never lost a negotiation.
0: I know.
26: They've been in the suit. They've been in the rug market for 5,000 years. They know how to...
0: That's very good. So what about reopening the Strait of Hormuz? Reinstating, Project Freedom, which was open for 36 hours and then closed. Now, I understand the backstory with the Saudis and the Kuwaitis, although there, too, you know, we didn't do anything. Iran's pummeling UAE and knocking out some of their oil operations. And our, you know, our other Gulf friends looked at that and said, America's not going to protect us. So they shut down the bases. Now, that's been settled, I guess. But again, soft power is no good. Let's reopen this whole thing. Let's go back. Project Freedom, reopen. Get 50 to 100 ships going through there. Make a statement, Robert.
26: No, you're 100% right, Larry. And the way you do that, it's not just having the destroyers escort the ships through and avoid the mines and take out the speedboats that the guard sends out to harass the ships. You have to have a massive military campaign. You take out Iran's ability to produce and ship oil. You take out what's left of the naval bases. You take out the Iranian Revolutionary Guard Corps, speedboat bases. So it's a combination of, yes, destroyers escorting and littoral combat ships escorting tankers through the strait, but it's also combined with taking out Iran's ability to attack their neighbors and their ability to attack the ships. And you've got to put some economic leverage in play and take out the Iranian ability to sell oil and pay for all the missile parts and drone parts from China.
0: Well, that's Karg Island.
26: That's one of the targets for sure.
0: And, you know, General Keane talks, and he's very plugged into Israel. I mean, Israel's done more bombing than we have, actually. But Israel, you know, they're chomping at the bit. And as you also know, Israel's in charge of personnel and human relations, right? They're the HR heads. So they'll take these guys out. Go after the leadership, so-called. Nail them. Take them.
26: Well, and that's important, Larry, for a human rights aspect as well. The Iranians continue to hang women,
0: right,
26: gays, civil society protesters. I mean, you'd think the Democrats would be up in arms and would be demanding action against the regime. You know, they say that for human rights, they say that for women's rights, but except for Iran. Iran can kill women, can rape women, can kill gays, can destroy civil society. And that seems to be okay with the Democrats. And where is the outrage? Where are the protesters that we had protesting what was going on in Gaza? Where are they for the Iranian people? Do they not care about the Iranian people? And that's where Israel can play a key role, is going in and taking out these thugs that are killing so many of their fellow citizens.
0: I hope that the Pope, in meeting with Marco Rubio, I hope he understands all that, what you just said. You know, he is rightly concerned with human rights, okay? I get that. But he's been taking pot shots at us. And almost, I don't know whether he's defended Iran, but he's taken pot shots at the U.S. for going into Iran. I mean, there is such a thing as a just war. And these characters running Iran, they violate every known biblical value. And I hope the Pope Leo, he's an American. He's not a bad guy. I don't think he hates America like his predecessor. But I hope he understands what you just said. I mean, the mullahs and, you know, the whatever they are, the ILGC, they hate, you know, they have no values whatsoever. They are inhumane people.
26: Right, these people are like the Gestapo. They're like the worst of the Nazis 75 years ago. And at that time, everyone had clarity. Everyone in the world knew who the good guys were and who the bad guys are. But because of the propaganda, the Trump derangement syndrome, the jealousy of America, the wokeness that America is the root of all evil, that has been propagated on our university campuses. Unfortunately, people can't see good and evil. They can't see people being hung from cranes and say, the guys hanging people from cranes are the evil ones, and the guys trying to stop it and trying to kill those guys are the good guys. There's something fundamentally wrong when world leaders and academics and politicians cannot see the difference between good and evil. And that's a sad state of affairs.
0: I just don't want history to slip through our hands. We've come so far into taking out this regime. I just don't want to lose it. Anyway.
26: This is President Trump's moment, Larry. President Trump is one of the great presidents in American history. If he does what no one's done in 49 years with the Iranians, and he clearly prevents them from getting a bomb, helps the Iranian people, bolsters our economy, by finishing the job here, he's going to go down in history with the Washington, Lincoln, Roosevelt, both Roosevelts and Reagan.
0: I agree. I totally agree. Ambassador Robert O'Brien, National Security Advisor, Head of American Global Strategies. Thank you, Robert. As always, we appreciate it.
26: Thank you, Larry.
0: You bet. Folks, we'll take a quick break, and Senator Dave McCormick is going to come around and talk about all the same issues, the economy and the war and the midterm elections, maybe a little bit about redistricting, too, which is going Republicans' way. I'm Kudlow. McCormick coming up.
1: Larry Kudlow.
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4: And great pleasure to get Senator Dave McCormick on the weekend. He's a lovely guy, Republican from Pennsylvania, old friend. Might add, a veteran of the Kuwaiti War. He's on the Banking Committee and the Foreign Relations Committee. And welcome back, Senator McCormick. Can I just...
5: Hey, Larry, great to be with you, as always. Thanks for having me.
4: Very, very kind of you. Appreciate it so much. Just a hypothesis. Look, the economy is doing better than anybody thought. Jobs are coming in. The Atlanta Fed GDP now is 3.7% for the second quarter. Productivity is strong. Profits are strong. Stock markets are strong. Redistricting turns out, going the Republican way now is all... Lots of stories. The Virginia redistricting didn't work. The Supreme Court has stopped the racial gerrymandering. Florida's picking up GOP seats. In other words, the midterm elections look very good right now, much better than people might have thought. So there's really, I don't think, any pressure from that source on the president's conduct of the Iran war. And I'm concerned that we've kind of slowed down. And, you know, after giving them a terrible beating, and yes, the blockade is still going on, Senator, you know that. But the fact that Iran has not responded, Rubio gave them a deadline yesterday. They didn't respond to our, whatever this is, the one-page term sheet. What's happening here, and why are things slowing, and why? I don't want history to slip through our fingers. We've done so well. Yeah. President Trump has done so well. He's been so courageous. But, you know, I'm a little worried right now.
5: Yeah, well, there's no doubt about it. It's been, if you sort of step back from the day that the conflict started, by any objective measure, the war and the military conflict has been incredibly successful for the United States. Our military has, the president laid out the objectives of eliminating the drones, the missiles, the launchers, the manufacturing capability. It's been flawless, honestly. And if you compare it to the war that I was in, the Gulf War, which lasted 6 weeks, which people said was the most successful war ever, this by any measure has been far more effective and successful than even that. So the question is, we're at a crossroads. We're at a fork in the road where Iran has to decide whether it wants a path to peace and prosperity for the great society, the Persian society, that's been run by radicals for 50 years, or whether more military action is going to be required. And I think the president's looking for every opportunity to get to a peaceful resolution. They've got to give up the enriched uranium. But if they don't, I do think we're going to need to take additional military action to ensure the fundamental goal that Iran cannot have a path to a nuclear weapon is achieved. I think the blockade is having enormous impact. So it's silent. I agree with that. But it's 90% of their revenue. And every day that goes by, inflation in Iran is up 80%. There's reports of bread lines. So this is the kind of thing. It's that great Hemingway line, Larry, that bankruptcy happens slowly and then quickly. I think the pressure is growing on the regime. The question is who? You know, this is very fragmented, and I think the president has said, and I'm sure is frustrated by the fact it's never clear who's calling the shots. But I think we're on a good path. I think the pressure needs to keep up, and I agree with you. There's no blinking here. We've got to accomplish the military goal and the political goal of no nuclear weapon for Iran.
4: You know, Iran is a master at prolonging and extending and negotiating and thising and thatting. One of the things that bothered me is that there are no deadlines. And this particular one now, and I don't know, you have information that I don't have, but whatever this term sheet is, the one pager that Axios reported on, I don't even know if that's real. But anyway.
5: Yeah. We don't know what's real. And we actually don't know, you know, what even the president or Secretary Rubio are saying publicly. There's a lot of things going on behind the scenes. But if you just sort of say two fundamental things, number one, we must achieve the goal of no path to a nuclear weapon. I think the president's been clear on that. I support him 100%. And second, we are in the driver's seat in the following sense. For all the reasons you said, the economy is great here. I mean, people in Pennsylvania are feeling the gas prices. It's not a small thing. But by any measure, the economy is moving in the right direction. Our energy dominance strategy and so forth, I'm going to tell you more about that in a minute, is working in Pennsylvania and across the country. So I think there's going to be no political pressure, I don't think, in the near term that should lead the president to do anything other than what he said. The question is, how long can Iran continue to suffer through, I think, the enormous pressure that it's feeling based on the steps that we've taken? And I'm hoping that they'll prevail. The problem is you're dealing with a regime that's not always logical or rational. This is a bunch of ideologues and radicals, and they're very difficult to predict whether they're going to act in a way that's to the benefit of their people.
4: Right. See, these are not civilized people. They don't care about their population. They only care about themselves. And they do lie. 100%. They lie. Trust but verify. Verifications, I'm sure it's in these term sheets, but they have no track record. I mean, the regime itself is, they're new players, but the regime itself is still there. We're talking with Senator Dave McCormick of Pennsylvania. And as I say, he himself is a veteran among his many other skills and credits. So come back to this other point. The economy is resilient. The lefties are wrong about this. All the redistricting stuff is helping the Republicans, not the Democrats. So I don't see, you know, some people are saying, well, Iran is playing the game, stalling out till the midterm elections. We're going to win the midterm elections. You're going to win the midterm elections. You're going to win them. I mean, I'm not worried about that. I doubt if Trump is that worried about that. If his aides are telling him to worry about that, they're giving him lousy advice. You got to do what you got to do right now. Dave McCormick, what's wrong with deadlines? Iran should have deadline. We gave them deadlines 2 months ago. I mean, deadlines are very important in war and peace.
5: Yeah, well, no doubt. And, you know, as I said, I think we have given them deadlines. I'm not sure what's going on behind the scenes and whether there's meaningful progress. But I do think we're in the final end game here. Yeah. I mean, I don't think we can continue to push these deadlines out. And ultimately, Iran's going to go down the path we hope they'll go down with all your caveats about trust and verify, and that they've been a very deceptive regime for 50 years. By the way, they told us they didn't have a ballistic missile that could go 25,000 miles or 2,500 miles, and yet We had a missile land on Diego Garcia. So anything they say needs to be dealt with a great degree of skepticism. So I'm agreeing with you on the deadlines. But the thing I did want to share with you, and I had this most amazing week in Pennsylvania where I saw firsthand the thing you're talking about, which is the economy's going great and all those things. But when you see it firsthand, and I went to three places. I went to Beaver Valley Nuclear Plant, which is getting an upgrade that's going to add 140 more megawatts, and had several thousand workers that were going to be taking on that job over the next couple months. I went to Shippingport, which is this incredible coal-fired plant that's being transitioned to natural gas. Thousands of jobs, Larry. This is going to create almost a gigawatt itself right there. And then I went to this incredible Homer City, which is the biggest plant being being built in the country. That's going to be 4.4 gigawatts. This is incredible. Tens of thousands of jobs in western Pennsylvania, and it's all because of the president's energy dominance policies. The economy's working.
4: Senator Dave McCormick, smartest guy there is. Terrific stuff from the great state of Pennsylvania. We appreciate it, Senator, very, very much. Thank you so much. Folks, we'll take a break and do some stock market work on the other side.
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12: I'm Heather Bosch. President Trump says he expects to hear from Iran very soon about the United States' latest peace plan. More from CBS's Aaron Navarro.
13: President Trump is awaiting Iran's response to a U.S. proposal to move towards ending the war. He insists the ceasefire is holding while repeating threats for full-scale bombing if Iran does not accept the latest offer.
14: If there's no ceasefire, you're not going to have to know. You're just going to have to look at one big glow coming out of Iran. And they better sign their agreement fast.
12: The deal would end the war, reopen the Strait of Hormuz, and roll back Iran's nuclear program. Government officials are trying to ease concerns as the cruise ship hit by the deadly hantavirus outbreak nears an island off Africa. The BBC's Guy Hedgeko says cruise passengers will then be evacuated to their home countries to quarantine.
15: Passengers won't have to go through the airport terminal when they get onto their flights. And both the ministers were adamant that there will be no risk for the local population. Because as we've heard, there has been a lot of unease among ordinary people here in Tenerife over the last few days regarding the arrival of this boat.
12: Eight passengers were infected. Three died. None of the rest are showing symptoms. Investigators say it was a trespasser who breached a fence who was struck and killed by a plane on a runway at Denver International Airport last night. CBS's Chris Van Cleve.
16: This will prompt an investigation and questions about the security, the fence line, the access to the Denver airport. It is a huge piece of property, multiple runways, a sprawling area to try to patrol and secure.
12: The Atlanta Braves say longtime manager Bobby Cox has died.
17: The teams he managed won more than 2,500 games, including five pennants and a World Series. in the 1990s for the Atlanta Braves. They helped put Bobby Cox into baseball's Hall of Fame in 2014.
18: There's a very small percentage of people that play the game of baseball that ever get in here. I don't even know if it's a half a percent.
17: Cox helped build the 90s Braves, first as general manager, then manager. And he also brought a winning culture to the Toronto Blue Jays back in the 80s, winning a division title there.